0: future history books will report with shame those that had the opportunity to stop this carnage but failed to act to achieve it.
1: We'll speak with British MP Jeremy Corbyn and the other co-chairs of the Gaza Tribunal, the Israeli political scientist Neve Gordon, and the Palestinian-Jordanian international law expert Shahad Hamouri. We will talk about the Tribunal, their new book, and Britain's escalating crackdown on pro-Palestinian activists. All that and more coming up.

0: Welcome to Democracy Now!, democracynow.org, The War and Peace Report. I'm Amy Goodman. We're broadcasting from the UK, from London. In Colombia, the death toll from Monday's massive earthquake has topped 250 and is expected to rise as search and rescue crews race to find survivors trapped under rubble. More than 2,700 people have been reported missing. Hundreds more are injured. This is a volunteer helping to search for victims in the city of Pereira, which was left devastated by the earthquake.
1: Three people have been rescued here and two more over there. Thank God, they're unharmed, not too badly injured. Everything's going well, thanks to all of us.
0: Geologists report that Monday's earthquake was the strongest to hit Colombia since 1970. The United States Navy said Tuesday it had fired on a Panama-flagged cargo ship attempting to break the U.S. blockade of Iranian ports in the Gulf of Oman. The missile strikes reportedly targeted the ship's engine room, leaving it disabled. The Pentagon did not say whether it killed or injured any sailors. The attack came as President Trump told reporters U.S. forces are in total control of the Strait of Hormuz. Trump's claim came as mediators in Qatar announced that negotiations between Iran and Oman over the Strait of Hormuz have reached an advanced stage. This is a spokesperson for Qatar's foreign ministry.
2: We have heard the positive statements from both capitals in the recent couple of days, and we are eagerly awaiting. Our main priority here is the reopening of the strait, maintaining the ceasefire, and making sure that we are able to push forward towards the negotiation.
0: The emerging deal would see vessels enter the strait along a northern route via Iranian waters. Ships exiting the strait would follow a southern route through Omani waters. Meanwhile, six people were killed and 10 others wounded when Iran-allied Houthi fighters attacked a ship in the Bab el-Mandeb Strait. The Houthis say the ship was carrying Saudi military equipment. Last month, the Houthis declared a naval blockade of Saudi ports. An alleged Iranian threat to assassinate President Trump led to a secret U.S. operation last month that possibly endangered the lives of journalists and White House staffers. That's according to the Washington Post, which reports Trump secretly swapped planes just before departing the NATO summit in Turkey, hiding in an airport catering truck normally used to load food and supplies onto planes. Trump was then loaded onto a smaller military aircraft that departed Turkey separately, even as the White House told the public he was flying on Air Force One alongside the reporters, White House staff, and crew members. The White House was responding to what it considered a credible Iranian threat to shoot down Air Force One. That followed the joint U.S.-Israeli assassination of Iran's supreme leader, members of his family, and other top officials in February. Stephen Cash, executive director of the Steady State and a former CIA intelligence officer, said, quote, "It appears that the idea was we can reduce the danger to President Trump by offering up 100 or so people to be killed by the Iranians in his place," unquote. At least four civilians are dead in Russia and Ukraine after a series of deadly drone attacks overnight. Among the dead are two people killed by a Russian drone attack on Ukraine's Kherson region and a man and child killed after Ukrainian drones struck the Russian city of Novorossiysk. This follows Russian attacks on Ukraine that killed at least 12 people the previous night, leaving dozens more wounded. Ukraine accused Russia of using North Korean missiles in those attacks and said a children's hospital was among buildings struck. According to the United Nations, Russia's holding over 16,000 Ukrainian civilians in detention. Many are kept in isolation and are not being treated according to standards of international law. This is a Ukrainian former prisoner of war who testified to the United Nations Tuesday about torture and sexual abuse by Russian forces.
3: I was lucky enough to survive. Not many of my friends were lucky enough. Two of my friends were beaten up to death in detention centers in the Donetsk region. Two of my friends died because of the conditions they were put in Russian prisons and were returned in the plastic bags to their homelands.
0: Meanwhile, a Moscow court has decided Russia's main anti-war and liberal political party cannot run in next month's parliamentary elections. On Monday, hundreds of young supporters gathered outside the Moscow courthouse during the hearing, showing their support for the anti-war party by singing songs and waving flags. In Minnesota, Lieutenant Governor Peggy Flanagan has won the Democratic Party's Senate primary, securing about 60% of the vote in a matchup against her better-funded opponent, Congresswoman Angie Craig. Flanagan had the backing of progressives, including Senators Bernie Sanders and Elizabeth Warren, who supported her calls for Medicare for All, a higher federal minimum wage, universal child care, and more. She spoke to supporters after polls closed Tuesday evening.
4: And we are going to stop Donald Trump's billion-dollar-a-day illegal war in Iran and the crushing gas and fertilizer prices. We are going to fight the corruption, whether it's in the White House or in the halls of Congress, because the grift has to stop.
0: Flanagan is a member of the White Earth Band of Ojibwe. She could become the first Native American woman to serve in the Senate. Her primary opponent, Angie Craig, was endorsed by Democratic Party leaders, including House Minority Leader Hakeem Jeffries. Craig's campaign outspent Flanagan by a more than 4-to-1 margin and benefited from nearly $10 million in dark money spent on her behalf. Craig's loss marks another defeat for AIPAC, the American-Israel Public Affairs Committee, which encouraged its members to support her campaign. Meanwhile, progressive Democrat Matt Little has won the race to fill the congressional seat Craig left to pursue her failed Senate candidacy. Little campaigned on a pledge to support Medicare for All while seeking to ban corporate money from politics. He defeated two challengers whom he accused of receiving support from AIPAC. In Wisconsin, Milwaukee County Executive David Crowley appears to have narrowly defeated Democratic Socialist Francesca Hong for the Democratic Party's gubernatorial nomination. With 98% of the expected vote tallied, Hong is trailing by about 3,000 votes, and it's unexpectedly poor showing for Hong after most polls showed her leading the race by double digits. In South Carolina, Darlene Graham will advance to a runoff in the race to win the Republican Party's nomination to replace her brother, Senator Lindsey Graham, who died in July. Darlene Graham spoke to supporters after polls closed.
5: I want to thank President Trump, his steadfast support, and his complete and total endorsement means so much to me.
0: A federal judge in Boston blocked the U.S. Postal Service from enforcing part of Trump's executive order to tighten mail-in voting rules before November's congressional elections. The order requires states to submit lists of eligible voters who may receive mail ballots. If the states refuse to do so, USPS would not deliver the ballots. Sophia Lynn Lakin, a voting rights lawyer with the ACLU, said in a statement, quote, "Today's ruling sends another necessary message to an administration that continues to weaponize portions of the government to sow chaos into our elections," she said. ICE is planning to spend up to $20 million to purchase thousands of gloves that can release painful electric shocks. This week, the Department of Homeland Security announced ICE agents and officers could begin carrying the gloves by March. The devices are manufactured by Compliant Technologies, LLC, based in Lexington, Kentucky, and have been used in recent years by municipal police departments and jails. This comes after the ACLU revealed federal immigration agents deployed to Los Angeles last summer used racist slurs against Latinos they targeted and racially profiled in operations. The discoveries came as part of a federal case that's compiled months of body camera footage, depositions, and text messages. The Trump administration's awarded a $158 million contract to a group founded by a former ICE agent to legally represent unaccompanied immigrant children in the U.S. The Minneapolis-based Our Rescue was founded in 2013 by Tim Ballard, who quit his job in federal immigration enforcement to combat the sex trafficking of children, inspiring the 2023 movie Sound of Freedom. The film drew widespread acclaim from conservatives, but others criticized it for featuring conspiracy theories perpetuated by the far-right group QAnon. Ballard abruptly left Our Rescue in July 2023, and the months after his departure, he was accused of sex trafficking, forced labor, and abusing women himself. The contract between Our Rescue and the Office of Refugee Resettlement could reportedly increase up to $244 million. This comes after the federal government also awarded a $150 million contract to a small Texas law firm with ties to the Trump administration to represent unaccompanied immigrant children in court. Burke Law Group is based in Houston and primarily focuses on administrative law. In the Democratic Republic of Congo, the number of confirmed Ebola cases has surpassed 4,000. It's now the second largest Ebola outbreak ever recorded. The World Health Organization's recommended testing an existing Ebola vaccine to see if it could protect against the strain now spreading in the DRC. This is the WHO's Director General, Tedros Adhanom Ghebreyesus.
6: It's moving really, really fast. And I can't hide it from you, my feelings. Maybe expressing my feelings properly would be better. I'm deeply, deeply concerned by how the situation is on the ground.
0: Executions are scheduled in Alabama, Oklahoma, and Tennessee Thursday, and what would be the first time since 2010 three people are put to death on the same day in the United States. In Tennessee, Republican Governor Bill Lees refused to grant clemency to Darrell Hines, who's scheduled to be executed Thursday, despite his attorney's warnings he could suffer cruel and unusual punishment. Hines' attorney said the physician likely to oversee the execution is unqualified to insert the IV to administer lethal drugs, citing the May botched execution attempt of Tony Carruthers. Governor Lee called off Carruthers' execution and granted him a one-year reprieve after the physician struggled for about an hour to insert the IV to administer the lethal drugs. Witnesses described the scene as a bloody mess, according to the Tennessee Lookout. Hines has suffered two strokes that left him partially paralyzed. And millions of people in Greenland, Iceland, and northern Spain will witness a total solar eclipse today, the first of its kind since 1999. A partial eclipse will be visible across a vast swath of Western Europe, northwestern Africa, and some eastern states and provinces in North America. Here in London and the UK, people are scrambling to get the special glasses to witness the eclipse. And those are some of the headlines. This is Democracy Now!, democracynow.org, the War and Peace Report. I'm Amy Goodman here in London in the UK. Coming up, the Gaza Tribunal, Britain's complicity in genocide. We'll speak to British MP Jeremy Corbyn, Niamh Gordon, and Shahid Hamouri. Stay with us.

0: cabin floor.
1: No home in this world anymore. A rendition of the British musician Billy Bragg in our Democracy Now! Studio. This is Democracy Now!, democracynow.org. I'm Amy Goodman. We're broadcasting from London, where tonight the documentary about Democracy Now!, Steal the Story, Please, will be at the Curzon Theatre Bloomsbury in the Bertha Dock House. We'll talk more about that later. But right now, the key issue of the day, Britain's new Prime Minister, Andy Burnham, recently apologized for the Labour Party's initial stance on Gaza. On July 20th, Burnham became prime minister, succeeding Keir Starmer, who announced his resignation in June. Burnham is Britain's seventh prime minister in a decade. He's the former mayor of Manchester. Shortly before becoming prime minister, Burnham posted this video online.
2: I know many people feel that at the start of Israel's military action in Gaza, my party didn't get it right. And I am sorry about that. The response has too often not been good enough. We need to do better. Yes, we have taken some important steps. These include recognising the Palestinian state, placing sanctions on Israeli ministers and imposing waves of sanctions on violent settlers and the organisations that support them. I also fully support the restrictions on arms licences to make sure that no British bombs or bullets can be used by the IDF in Gaza or in the West Bank. But let's be honest, the UK was too slow to call for a ceasefire, and we must now do more to strengthen our approach. Israel continues to violate the ceasefire agreement, killing innocent Palestinians. We're seeing a surge in settler violence in the West Bank and East Jerusalem, and the continued expansion of illegal settlements, displacing Palestinian communities. And Netanyahu's government is clearly attempting to make a two-state solution impossible. That's why we need to do more, which includes looking at further sanctions, both on those involved in the violence in Gaza, but also looking at measures to ban trade in goods with illegal settlements. I, like many people, feel passionately about Gaza, and I will do everything I can to work with international partners to stop the suffering, to ensure the Israeli government adheres to international law, and to keep the prospect of a two-state solution alive, because this is the only way to lasting peace for both Israelis and Palestinians.
1: That was Britain's new Prime Minister, Andy Burnham. Last year, an independent Gaza tribunal was held here in London. It featured testimony from 29 witnesses, including journalists, aid workers, doctors, and international law experts. The tribunal concluded the British government was complicit in Israel's genocide in Gaza by authorizing military, economic, and political support for Israel. The tribunal was held amidst an escalating crackdown in Britain targeting pro-Palestinian activists. Since July of last year, British police have arrested over 3,000 people for expressing support for the group Palestine Action. Last year, the British government declared the group to be a terrorist organization, making support for the group punishable by up to 14 years in prison. We're joined right now by the Gaza Tribunal's three co-chairs. Jeremy Corbyn is a member of the British Parliament who served as Labour Party leader from 2015 to 2020. He has served in the British Parliament since 1983. Niamh Gordon is an Israeli political scientist and professor of international law and human rights at Queen Mary University of London, the first director of Physicians for Human Rights Israel. And Shahad Hamouri is a Palestinian-Jordanian lecturer in international law and legal theory at the University of Kent. The three have just published a new book. It's titled The Gaza Tribunal, Britain's Complicity in Genocide. We'll spend the hour with them. MP Corbyn, it's an honor to have you back on Democracy Now! Can you respond to the new Prime Minister, Andy Burnham, a man you know well over the years, and his apology? What exactly does it mean?
3: Well, it isn't really an apology. What it says is we got it wrong, which isn't quite the same thing, and says we've got to do better in the future. then goes on to reiterate what we were told in Parliament, that no weapons being sold to Israel could be used conceivably to kill people in Gaza. Well, if that is the case, then we should cease all arms trade with Israel, and we should certainly cease being a very important supplier of parts for the F-35 jets, which are still being used to bomb and kill people in Gaza. And so it's not enough. It's not enough also to say we will sanction settlement goods, whilst at the same time not sanctioning those companies that work in and out of settlements and in Israel, which are supplying parts for other weapons. Likewise, the manufacture of weapons by Israel, by Elbit Systems, at factories in Britain. So he hasn't gone, as far as I'm concerned, anything like far enough in this. And the point you made in addition is that if he is serious about a complete change of policy, if he's serious, it's a big if, then why are we criminalising people who take part in protest in Britain? A number have already been convicted and face long stretches in prison. These are non-violent direct action protests. And there are also probably 2,500 to 3,000 people who've been arrested for holding a placard in contravention of the Terrorism Act 2000, which is basically labelling anyone that holds a placard up saying, "I support Palestine action," calling them a terrorist. This includes people in their 80s and even 90s, retired Anglican clergy people and many others. It's an absurd situation. If we are going to be serious about supporting the Palestinian people and the genocide they're still going through, we would also stop allowing Israel to use the Royal Air Force Base in Akrotiri. We'd stop the sharing of security information with Israel. We would isolate Israel's military actions, all of which are directed against the Palestinian people. It's simply not enough.
1: You know, just coming into London overnight, I was looking at the news, and it's completely inundated with the controversial proposal, the plan now to release many people from prison to be able to fill it with other people. And you're talking about 3,000 people. Not clear they would all go to prison, but that's who we're talking about clearing the prisons for?
3: We're talking about serious criminals being released early in order to make space for peaceful protesters who have simply said it's not on their conscience any longer that they can do nothing about the killing of Palestinian people. It is an absurd situation. I do think, by the way, there needs to be a reform of our prison system, and prisons should be a place of rehabilitation and education rather than solely of punishment. But then that's maybe it's a wider issue. But we're concentrating on this work that we did, which was, and it was wonderful working with Shahad and Niamh to do this.
1: And I want to talk about the tribunal, but one more thing.
3: Sure.
1: With your position as MP, you've presented a private member's bill to Parliament. You did that about a year ago. Now, for the world, they don't understand private member's bill, but is this still relevant? And what did you propose?
3: It's extremely relevant and is still very relevant. Because the government had consistently refused to have an open inquiry into the way decisions were made, what information was shared in the bombardment of Gaza, and the use of RAF bases, I then proposed a private member's bill, which means it's a backbench bill by an individual MP, I myself. It got through its first stage, and so we had the bill printed and published and the details of the bill very carefully thought out and presented. It was then blocked for the main debate, which is when it would become a live issue within Parliament. We expected that. So we then set up the independent tribunal, which we're now talking about. We're now into a new session of Parliament, because each parliamentary session lasts around a year. The new session is underway. I've secured a slot for the 11th of September to present the bill again, and hopefully, I can't predict for certainty what will happen, we get a debate on it. Basically, what we're saying is, after the Iraq War, The complicity of Britain in the war crimes in Iraq became very obvious through Sir John Chilcot's inquiry. We want another inquiry, but this time with more teeth, to deal with the connivance of people in misleading information, selling weapons which have been used to kill people. If the Foreign Office are really expecting us to believe that none of these weapons that we're selling to Israel at the moment can be used to kill anybody in Gaza, then we need to know exactly what weapons are being sold. We don't.
1: Professor Neve Gordon, you are getting a number of signatures. You can tell us how many. An open letter, what, to the Prime Minister. Can you explain what you are calling for?
0: So, again, the Prime Minister said that Britain got it wrong, and we are suggesting that if it got it wrong, then this shouldn't remain on the realm of discourse, but should manifest itself into action. So we're raising, of course, the criminalization of the Palestine Action activist, and we can talk a bit more about how they've been criminalized maybe later on, and we're calling to deprescribe the group, which was prescribed as a terrorist group in July 2025.
1: If you could actually address that right now, because I think it can be puzzling to many people around the world that these protesters are now called terrorists, and there are a handful who have been sentenced.
0: So there's two issues here. One is, we have a group of people that decided that protesting and calling on the government to change its actions is no longer viable in terms of bringing about change. And therefore, they have decided to take direct action and to try to stop the transfer of these weapons that have been used to kill Palestinians in Gaza to the Israeli military to be used for the destruction of the Gaza Strip. They have been criminalized by the British government in such a way that they have been prescribed not as a radical movement, but as an actual terrorist group. And if they are a terrorist group, that then the sentences they will receive for carrying out what could be really minor property offenses, like writing graffiti on an airplane, as a terrorist act. And anyone that supports them, and that's the 3,000 and somewhat retired people that you mentioned, can also be sentenced to jail. Now, what happened, the second issue is that what happened in the trials is that these people were not allowed to explain their motivations. Now, let me give you an example. Let's say someone wants to attack, right here in the studio, Jeremy Corbyn, and Shia jumps up and pushes that person away. And that person sprains their ankle and sues Shahid. She is not allowed to explain in court that basically she was trying to defend Corbyn from the attack. So these people that were sentenced are not allowed to explain their motivation to prevent a much greater harm than the harm that they carried out, which was the destruction of property. That is not allowed in court. And then the British people, the legislature also distinguished between the verdict and the sentencing. So the jury could not hear their motivations. had to decide whether they destroyed some property, decided that they did indeed destroy some property, but then instead of being tried for a criminal offense of the destruction of property, they were tried as terrorists. So there's a separation between verdict and sentencing, and the judge can decide on that separation and can decide to judge them as terrorists for a crime that actually the whole court case was about the destruction of property.
1: So I want to turn to the case of the British lawyer facing contempt charges over his closing speech during a trial of Palestine Action activists. Rajiv Menon KC is accused of misleading the jury and ignoring directions by the judge when representing Charlotte Head, one of the four activists jailed for criminal damage after they broke into an Elbit Systems weapons factory in Filton in August of 2024. At a recent online webinar titled Descent into Authoritarianism, the Rajiv Menon KC case, legal experts spoke about the contempt of court charges being brought against Menon. At the end of the event, Menon himself spoke briefly to thank supporters and spoke about the case of the Filton 24, the activists arrested and charged for their direct action break-in at the Elbit Systems weapons factory. This is what he said.
4: It would be remiss of me not to acknowledge the Filton 24, the incredible young people who risked everything. Excuse me. To speak truth to power and to do what they thought was right when they engaged in direct action against the Elbit Systems factory in Filton. It was an enormous privilege for me to represent Charlotte Head together with Simon and Kate. We fight on for her against the draconian sentence that she received from the very judge who instigated the proceedings against me. And that battle will continue as long as it needs to continue.
1: So that's Rajiv Menon, who has been held now in contempt of court, the attorney for the Palestine Action activists. Israeli professor Neve Gordon, you cite him directly in this letter, open letter that scores of people have signed on to, scholars and practitioners of international law. Talk about including him and what exactly you are demanding of Prime Minister Burnham in this open letter.
0: Well, basically, the judge is not allowing the defense lawyers to defend their clients. It's not allowing to explain the context in which their actions took place, and is not allowing the lawyer to do his job in this case. And when the lawyer tried to do his job, which is his calling, I need to the best of my effort to defend these people, he was held in contempt of court. And if it goes through, he might even be debarred. And this is one of the UK's major barristers and who is well respected. And it is unheard of, this kind of attack, both on the activists that were not allowed to speak during the trials and explain their motivations, and about the defense team that were not allowed to carry their jobs. And I don't, and so there's a whole, what we see here is, again, this, I think, is also part of the complicity of the British government, because as it enhances diplomatic support, inviting the president of Israel to come to meetings here, the one that signed the rockets on the Gaza border that were later being launched against civilians in Gaza. As it's doing that, it is introducing new legislation that includes what we've just discussed, but also includes outlawing speech like From the River to the Sea, Intifada, anti-Zionism, and things like that, to silence any kind of mobilization and collective action against probably the worst crime in the 21st century. And so we're seeing this double movement of those that have been supporting the genocide basically being spread a red carpet, while those that take a stance and come out against it being criminalized.
1: I want to bring in the third author of the new book, The Gaza Tribunal, Britain's Complicity in Genocide, Shahid Hamouri, Palestinian-Jordanian lecturer in international law and legal theory at the University of Kent, served as co-chair of the Gaza Tribunal, along with the Israeli professor Niamh Gordon and the British MP Jeremy Corbyn. Thanks so much for being with us, Shahid. If you could start off by talking about the awareness within the British populace, the public, how their taxpayer dollars are spent. What is the awareness of Britain's relationship with Israel?
5: So to begin with, let's be very clear. Had it not been for the UK's material support to Israel, we could have saved tens of thousands of lives. And it was very clear for the people who went to the street that if something were to happen by the UK's government, we're able to save those lives. So an apology coming far too late into the future is almost offensive rather than anything that would relinquish people or allow us to breathe. So as to the British people's understanding of what was happening, it is indeed very disturbing to see the distortion that happened through mainstream media, such as the BBC, for example, where representations of Palestinians as less human were not only normalized, but also deep fear of the other was ingrained over and over and over again. Listening to the news, it was as if one is listening to the world saying that their life, and specifically their right to say no to a settler colony that has deprived us of our life for five generations now, is criminalized over and over again. And the sad thing is that not only were the British people not allowed to know what was happening within their money, but also they were not allowed to even protest it. And whoever protests it is also demonized within the media space. So this was clearly where the edge of the so-called democratic system has reached. We've reached the edge of the establishment's rule and the establishment's space where it allows us to express our opinions, in the sense that the moment that we touch its own interests in West Asia, and Israel being the main factor of that interest in facilitating that, that is where everything stops. That is where an autoimmune reaction happens within the system, so natural within the system that it automatically reacted by blocking out any imagination, any understanding or humanization to stop this bloodshed.
1: Shahid Hamouri, you've talked about what's happened in the streets, but also the suites and the government offices, that there was a kind of policy to silence and even punish civil servants who dared to speak out.
5: So as we saw in the testimonies that were presented in front of us, civil servants, and it must be said very close to or invoking questions that were discussed in the Nuremberg trials, were faced with an option of you're either damned if you speak or damned if you don't, in the sense that if they were to follow their own consciousness and say no against decisions that would give economic support to Israel, and let's be clear, under international law, any support to Israeli war economy, not just to the settlement economy, was a form of supporting the genocide and falls outside of the UK's obligations, when they try to notify that, and when other civil servants try to note that sending weapons or anything of the like is indeed in violation of Britain's own law as well as international law, they are faced with a choice. You either leave your job or you stay silent.
1: I wanted to go to Mark Smith. He testified at the Gaza Tribunal. He was a British Foreign Office official who resigned in protest over continued arms sales to Israel. This was back in August 2024. Smith was the lead official on the UK arms export licensing report, which assessed whether the UK was legally compliant. He chose to only testify by voice. I want to get your response to this, Shahid. This is some of his testimony.
6: What I witnessed while working on that report was profoundly concerning. While I was working on the report, I was routinely asked to change the report. This was not to correct mistakes. or to ensure accuracy, as would normally be the case with a civil service report, but I was actually asked to alter the wording, placement of paragraphs, and to omit key information so that it, quote unquote, sounded less bad. So this is absolutely counter to what we are trained to do as civil servants, and it's something that I have never witnessed in my career, either prior to or following working on this particular report. It was also fully understood in the department that we would have these conversations in person and not want those conversations to be requested by a court. So for anybody listening here, there have been hundreds, if not thousands, of conversations within the walls of the Foreign Office on the most controversial aspects of our arms sales policy, which will never be seen by the public, which will never be put into a court, even a closed court, because we have them in person.
1: So that was Mark Smith testifying at the Gaza Tribunal last year in London, chaired by our three guests today. He was a British Foreign Office official who resigned in protest. And this is Fran Heathcote, a British trade unionist and general secretary of the Public and Commercial Services Union.
7: We further believe that across some areas in the civil service and its related areas, the civil service code is being used to prevent our members engaging in activity to help the people of Gaza.
1: Fran Heathcote, British trade unionist, Mark Smith, Shahid Hamoudi, talk about the significance of this testimony and also where this tribunal led.
5: So indeed, so as I said, when we teach students about the Nuremberg trials, we ask them how were civil servants that were put in such positions, what is their moral responsibility? What we have with Mark Smith is someone who is clear that signing this paper is to have not only blood on his hand, but to be complicit in the most atrocious crimes of which we cannot speak. And the fact that we see this this reaction at all levels of the UK's government tells us how deeply ingrained is the establishment in establishing the borders of how far can British rule of law as well as British democracy go, and within spaces where we're not allowed to speak when you see these things. These people were deprived of their human rights to say no to being complicit in a genocide, and indeed this is one of the most dangerous red lights that we could see in any government, whereby it is absolutely normalized to hide away one of the biggest crimes in humanity, even if it's just through signing papers and saying yes to cooperation with the Israeli military.
1: We're going to break and then come back to this discussion. Shahid Hamoudi is a Palestinian-Jordanian lecturer in international law and legal theory at the University of Kent. Niamh Gordon is a professor here in London, and Jeremy Corbyn is a British MP. They are co-chairs of the Gaza Tribunal that has led to a new book, The Gaza Tribunal, Britain's Complicity in Genocide. We'll be back with them in a minute here in London.

0: Palestinian oud musician Huda Asfour performing in our Democracy Now! Studio. This is Democracy Now!, democracynow.org, The War and Peace Report. I'm Amy Goodman. We're broadcasting from London today and tomorrow on Thursday. As we go back to the Gaza Tribunal, one of the witnesses was plastic surgeon Dr. Victoria Rose. She first joined Missions to Gaza through the charity Ideals in 2019, where she contributed to the development and training of limb reconstruction specialists in Gaza. Since 2024, she's undertaken multiple humanitarian missions in Gaza. In her testimony, she spoke about operating on children each and every day, and shared her operating history from one single day in May of 2025.
1: I looked at one day's operating in May, and we operated on six children. We started with an 18-month-old child. That's not the youngest child I treated, with a 15% burn. We then went on to a three-year-old boy with a 35% burn. In the UK, that is a 50-50 survival burn, and it would go to probably one of only two units that would be able to look after that child. I then operated on a five-year-old girl who had had her arm blown off. She was down for an amputation, but we managed to salvage half of her hand and most of her forearm and shoulder. I then operated on her sister whilst my colleagues operated on her mother in the theatre next door. Her sister had had her left cheek and shoulder blown off. I then operated on a seven-year-old girl who had had her knee blown off. And my final case was a 13-year-old boy who had had his left ankle blown off. And his brother was being operated in the theatre next door.
0: Dr. Victoria Rose testifying at the Gaza Tribunal in London last year. Again, we are joined by the co-chairs of the Gaza Tribunal, Shahad Hamouri, who teaches at the University of Kent, Niamh Gordon here in London, a professor, and British MP Jeremy Corbyn, who ended up co-authoring a book together, The Gaza Tribunal, Britain's Complicity in Genocide. Niamh Gordon, we just listened to what happened in a hospital. You are formerly the first director of Physicians for Human Rights Israel. I'm wondering if you can talk about Israel's systematic attacks on hospitals and healthcare workers in Gaza, not to mention journalists right now, and also how Britain has dealt with the issue of international law, the UK questioning the ICC's jurisdiction to protect Israel.
2: So we heard from Victoria Rose about one day operating on children. In the testimony itself, we also heard about the conditions under which she was operating. And these are conditions where all the hospitals, all 36 hospitals in the Gaza Strip, were bombed, a lot of them damaged, but many of them completely destroyed. And where there was no Israel did not allow access to medicine, did not allow access to fuel that you need for electricity to run these hospitals, and basically systematically and deliberately decimated the medical field in the Gaza Strip. And I would say we need the listener needs to understand that when you're attacking a hospital that serves a large population, it's not only the harm that is generated through the immediate attack, but it is the reverberating harm. And that reverberating harm, I would suggest, is equal to a weapons of mass destruction, because the amount of people that are going to be killed from these attacks is today unknown, but it's in thousands.
0: And Dr. Abu Safia, the head of the Kamel Adwan Hospital in Gaza, still imprisoned?
2: So we have one

0: 1,700 health workers that were killed in the Gaza Strip. And that is about three times the more than the level of civilians. So you're three times more likely to be killed in the Gaza Strip if you're a health worker than if you are a civilian. And then we have scores of doctors and healthcare workers that were disappeared or taken into Israeli jails. And we know that in these jails, they have been tortured and some of them have been raped. So there's a systematic assault on the life-saving and life-sustaining situation in the Gaza Strip. And the English government is instead of looking at this pattern of assault where we have over 900 attacks on medical units in Gaza, instead of looking at it and seeing there's a pattern here, it's systematic and deliberate, is looking at each and every single attack and saying maybe there was a reason to attack it because maybe combatants were hiding in the hospitals, and what we see is only trees and we've lost sight of the forest. And the forest is the destruction of the health system in Gaza.
1: British MP Jeremy Corbyn. In the United States, the majority of the those who voted in the Democratic caucus, we have not seen this before, people like Congressmember Ro Khanna and others, voted to end military support for Israel. Talk about the shift, if there is one, in the British Parliament, and also coming back to your new Prime Minister, Andy Burnham, where he was on this, and the space you feel what role protest plays in moving this forward.
2: I want to say a big thank you to all those in the United States that have protested and marched for Gaza, marched for the Palestinian people, because I know the hardship they faced, and I know the number of students that lost positions because of the encampments and so much else. So I want to say a big thank you to all our friends in the US for what they've done and continue to do on this, and it's clearly making a difference. Look at the election results in the Democrat primaries. Look at the change that's happening. In Britain, it's been a more complicated process because the British government's relationship with Israel is incredibly close. It is security cooperation, and there is a huge Israeli influence on the British political system. And it's very hard to hit back against that in support of the Palestinian people. But nevertheless, we've had enormous demonstrations in Britain. The biggest was almost a million who marched on the US embassy. And I think my estimation is almost 2 million people in Britain have done something in support of the Palestinian cause. Parliament is way behind the curve in all this, but it's beginning to change. Way behind the curve, but change is happening before my very eyes. One night there was a manoeuvre in Parliament to prevent a vote on a ceasefire. The reaction, the public reaction, was so huge on that. A week later, you couldn't move for Labour MPs using the word ceasefire in their speeches in Parliament. Things have changed. Now, Andy Burnham said what he said. I think it's inadequate. I think it's very late. I think it's very unclear. But nevertheless, he only said that for a reason. And that was the reason was the electoral pushback against the Labour Party because of its complicit in genocide and because of the findings of what this book is about. And so my message is this. Protest works. It can be very frustrating going on a march. You think, well, what have I done? I've just been on a march. Whereas the Palestinian people are losing everything as a result. If it's all we can do, it's an act of solidarity. It does change things. But the points that Niamh was making, the points that Shahad was making, Palestinian kids are dying of starvation, of dehydration, of operations that can't succeed because of a lack of anaesthetic and even antiseptic. And within a few kilometres, everything is available. This is a human-made murder of Palestinian children. It is an act of genocide. Protest, please. Do all you can. Our book is part of that protest. And we sent copies to Andy Burnham and to Ed Miliband and invited them to meet us to discuss the findings of our tribunal and have the courage to set up a government-sponsored public inquiry into Britain's complicity.
1: And Shahid Hamouri, from Palestine to Iran, your final thoughts?
3: Well, they're all the same part of what needs to happen. And in the sense, if the UK regrets its position in relation to Palestine, then the UK needs to stop supporting the US in its attacks against Israel. Further destabilization, as well as taking it away against the sovereignty of nations within West Asia. The US, UK should have never been in West Asia. It's an area for its people, not for the plunder and exploitation of foreigners.
1: Mm-hmm. And do you feel that Andy Burnham is listening?
3: I highly doubt it, to be honest. However, we shall try with every single point that we have to bring forward the paradoxes of what has happened to the English legal system as well as the English democratic system in order to put a mirror in front of them so that they can no longer claim any moral superiority after their hands are full of blood. And hoping that with that we can bring forward change little by little as per the fact that the British people are more than ever, as per the American people, aware of what is happening and aware of a very simple fact. And that is the people of the region should never be controlled by foreign entities, and they have every right to live equally like everyone else.
1: I want to thank you all for being with us. Shahid Hamouri, Palestinian Jordanian lecturer in international law and legal theory, University of Kent. Neve Gordon, Israeli political scientist, professor of international law and human rights at Queen Mary University of London. And British MP Jeremy Corbyn. They three co-chaired the Gaza Tribunal and co-authored the new book just out, The Gaza Tribunal, Britain's Complicity in Genocide. That does it for our show. I hope you all have glasses to see the total eclipse tonight, or 90% here in London.
2: You can watch it through a colander.
1: Oh, or through a colander. That's a new one that I've been hearing. And tonight at that same time, I'll be at the Bertha Dock House at the Curzon Cinema in Bloomsbury for two screenings at 6:20 and 9 of Steal This Story, Please. Special thanks to Dennis Moynihan. I'm Amy Goodman. Thanks so much for joining us. I'm in London.

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2: Welcome to Native America Calling. I'm Sean Spruce. Native Americans have a unique relationship with punk music. Alaska Native researcher Thomas Michael Swenson explores that relationship in his new book, Where Next, Columbus? A Native Punk Mixtape. He examines obscure Native punk music and art from around the world. We'll speak with him, and we'll also talk to Romeo Void singer and Cowlitz tribal citizen Deborah Ayall about a new collection of live recordings from her band. That's all coming up after the news.

0: This is National Native News. I'm Jill Freitas. A federal watchdog says some guidelines meant to improve the response to missing and murdered Indigenous people are falling short of federal requirements. That's according to an audit from the Justice Department's Office of Inspector General. The watchdog reviewed guidelines from 49 U.S. attorneys' districts developed under Savannah's Act. The law was passed in 2020 to improve coordination between tribal, federal, state, and local law enforcement agencies responding to cases of missing and murdered Indigenous people. The Inspector General found guidelines from 10 of the 49 districts did not fully meet requirements under the law. 7 were missing at least one of 6 requirement sections, while 8 were not adequately tailored to circumstances within their individual districts. The audit also found staffing shortages within the Justice Department's Missing and Murdered Indigenous Persons Regional Outreach Program. As of February, 4 of the program's 10 positions were vacant. The Inspector General says vacancies and staff turnover have slowed the program's progress. The office made 3 recommendations, including addressing staffing shortages and bringing district guidelines into compliance. The Executive Office for U.S. Attorneys agreed with all 3. Minnesota Lieutenant Governor Peggy Flanagan has won the Democratic primary for U.S. Senate. The Associated Press called the race for Flanagan Tuesday night. Flanagan is a citizen of the White Earth Nation. She defeated U.S. Representative Angie Craig in the Democratic Farmer Labor primary. The win puts Flanagan one step closer to making history. If elected in November, she would become the first Native American woman to serve in the U.S. Senate. Flanagan has served as Minnesota's lieutenant governor since 2019 and is the highest-ranking Native woman elected to executive office in the United States. During her campaign, Flanagan focused on issues, including health care and affordability. She also campaigned against corporate influence in politics. She is running for the seat held by Senator Tina Smith, who is not seeking re-election. Flanagan will face Republican Michelle Tafoya in the November general election. The Associated Press also called that primary for Tafoya Tuesday night. The former NFL sideline reporter won a crowded Republican race. A win for Flanagan in November would mark a historic first for Native women in the U.S. Senate. Congressional Democrats have opened an investigation into a uranium mining company for alleged insider trading. KNAU's Chris Clements has more.
1: Energy Fuels Resources CEO Ross Bapu bought 74,000 shares of stock in his own company on July 7th. Chairman of the board, Bruce Hansen, bought 4,000 shares on July 8th. 5 days after that, President Donald Trump announced a 90% cut to Bears Ears National Monument. That timing is suspicious, says 2 Democrats on the House Natural Resources Committee. Representatives Jared Huffman of California and Maxine Dexter of Oregon allege the Trump administration may have tipped the company off about the reduction before it happened. The company owns the only conventional uranium mill in the U.S., and there's a lot of uranium underneath Bears Ears, which is now free from a moratorium on new mining claims. The congresspeople say the company stood to benefit from the Bears Ears reduction, but in an emailed statement to KNAU, Energy Fuels denied the allegations and said it was unaware of any evidence supporting the representatives' claims. For KNAU, I'm Chris Clements in Flagstaff.
0: And I'm Jill Freitas.

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3: This is Native America Calling. I'm Sean Spruce. The iconic new wave band Romeo Void is out with a new collection of live recordings from the peak of their popularity and creative powers in the 1980s. The album, Live from 81 to 85, features raw and dynamic concert performances of the band's signature songs like A Girl Is in Trouble and Never Say Never. Cowlitz citizen Deborah Ayall is the lead singer of the band, and we'll speak with her this hour about the album and her other creative work. But first, we're going to speak with Alaska Native scholar Thomas Michael Swenson, whose new book examines Native Americans' relationship with punk music and its subculture. The book, Where Next Columbus? A Native Punk Mixtape, is now out from the University of Oklahoma Press. We'll hear about the book and hear some of his favorite Native punk songs along the way, and listeners, as always, can join the conversation as well. Share a comment or ask a question by calling 1-800-996-2848. That is also 1-800-99-NATIVE, or leave a comment on our website, NativeAmericaCalling.com, or any of our social media pages such as Facebook and Instagram. Joining us now on Zoom from Bogota, Colombia, is Thomas Michael Swenson. He is an associate professor at the University of Utah and author of Where Next Columbus? A Native Punk Mixtape. He is a citizen of the Tonganak Native Village just across from Kodiak, Alaska. Hello, Thomas, and welcome to Native America Calling.
4: Hey, Sean. Thank you very much. I'm a longtime listener, so it's an honor to be on your show today, and I'm really thrilled to be speaking with you and to talk about this book. Thank you.
3: Absolutely. Where Next Columbus? It's a really catchy title. It examines the confluence of Native Americans and punk music, and this is not a confluence I don't think that is talked about every day. What sparked your interest in exploring this relationship?
4: Well, I guess, we start with this question, where next Columbus is really what's behind this book. Columbus arrives to the Americas, and then for 500 years, you got people coming along saying, essentially, what's next? Where can we go? What else can we take? And in fact, the Smithsonian used this exact same question in 1992 to connect the 500 years since Columbus's voyage to the future of space exploration with an exhibit of the same name. And it had nothing to do with colonial history or Native people, and it was about space exploration specifically. And I found that fascinating, but also, a little disturbing, because if you're Native, you want to ask different questions, right? Before we're talking about going to Mars, we should be asked, well, what happened here? What did that first voyage actually produce? And what are the conditions now on the ground? And so, I started exploring Crass, which is a British anarchist punk band. And they had already asked this question, Where Next Columbus, with a song, but they were asking it in a completely different way. Their question wasn't really about Columbus. It was about people giving their minds over to other charismatic leaders and to ideologies. And that's where Native sovereignty and punk started coming together for me, because Native punk isn't a particular musical sound. It's a way of thinking and acting about who gets to make decisions about your life and who gets to tell you what you're supposed to do. Native punk is loud. It's really funny. It could be creative and maybe deliberately obnoxious, but underneath it's very serious. There's this question here: who gets to decide? And, you know, for all of us, we understand that as a sovereignty question, right? So Native punk isn't simply about playing music. It's a way of understanding Native people as contemporary cultural producers rather than objects of history. And I think the book is important because Native people still too often are put in two different boxes. What? We're either presented as people from the past in museums and photographs, or we're presented as through this very narrow political vocabulary, right? As victims or activists or people making claims. And those things are all part of history, but they're not the whole history. And punk gave me a way to think about Native people as making culture, people making noise, making jokes, making art. And that's really what I mean by Native punk. It's not arguing that there's one particular kind of sound or one particular way of thinking, because, you know, there isn't. And so I don't know if I really want to put it in a jar and kind of label it that way. Uh-huh. You know, that's probably like the least punk thing we could do. I think Native punk in a way is of making noise from where you are, I guess. You're right. Sometimes that noise is angry, you know, and perhaps pointed at the U.S. government, sometimes at corporations and colonialism, and sometimes perhaps most importantly at your own community. And that's part of what it's interesting to me, you know, that punk isn't some kind of a liberatory device, you know, in an automatic sense. And there are tensions inside both of those kinds of places, right? Punk and Native America. But if you put them together and you get this really interesting conversation between sovereignty and self-determination, and that checks as Native to me, Sean.
3: Yeah,
4: so thank you.
3: It does, Thomas. And one of the themes that really resonated with me throughout the book is that, of course, you explain how punk has its focus on anti-establishment and rebelliousness, social alienation, and the whole like do-it-yourself type of mindset. Mm-hmm. And some of the lyrics, the attitudes they reject, like commercialism or authority. And what you encourage Native readers to do with your book is to apply those same principles to our own tribal identities as well. And I don't hear a lot of other people expressing themselves in that way, at least not on our show. And I think that's really an innovative approach that you took, and just really got me really thinking about my own values, my own life, all through this lens of punk, which I really want to compliment you just how innovative I think this book is. Now, the book begins, the first two chapters, you talk about the punk scene in Alaska and having grown up there and what you saw emerging. Tell us more about that introduction of yours into punk music there in Alaska.
4: Well, thank you. My connection to punk actually starts in Kodiak. And I grew up there, and I was a kid who got very interested in all of it. And I remember finding the Ramones' Rocket to Russia. And there was something about that record that suddenly made me made punk feel like it belonged to my life. And Kodiak is this little island in Alaska, you know, not too far from Russia. And it has this, you know, unique, perhaps even strange Russian history. And I remember looking at the back of the Rocket to Russia album, and maybe your listeners can check this out, and realizing that the world the Ramones were singing about wasn't as far away as I thought, you know. And I went through a pretty strange adolescence, and I ended up living with kin in villages all around the Kodiak archipelago, and even working on a remote fish camp, you know, for $1 a day. And I was listening to this music constantly while I was doing this. And I eventually saved enough money to buy like a little set of portable speakers that I could plug my Walkman into. And I learned how, you know, we all did, to kind of fix cassette tapes, right? And with like some tape, like some Scotch tape and like a big ballpoint pen. And so I was listening to music all the time. So by the time I got to Anchorage, my mother was released from incarceration, I moved to the mainland, punk wasn't some kind of intellectual position for me. It was something that I carried around with me. And my friends and I eventually pooled what was called what we called the permanent fund checks, right? That the Alaska state government would send out to residents. And we pooled our money and bought a 4-track recorder. And we started making our own music and making our own tapes. And we were literally splicing and cutting things together. And that's probably why I remember the Anchorage scene the way I do. It wasn't this grand political experience where everyone was standing around explaining Native identity or punk philosophy. It was just people making things, and some of it was terrible, to tell you the truth. And some of it was super funny, and some of it was crude. You know, I had a great time, and there were Native kids in the scene doing things that didn't necessarily have anything to do with anybody's idea of what Native culture was supposed to look like. And that became really important to me later as I grew up, because I realized that that punk had given me something that I didn't quite have a name for at the time. And it gave me a place to be as a person rather than kind of a representative of some culture. And then it hit me with this line thinking about punk not being rebellion, but like actually being comfort. And I think that's a way to think about punk. Think about it like, you know, someone with, you know, putting some earphones in their ears or looking at a zine or something and finding music or art as medicine instead of poison, you know? And I think that's really central to Native punk. So thank you, Sean.
3: Absolutely. We're going to take a short break here in just a moment, Thomas. And when we come back, okay, we're going to hear the first song that you write about in the book, but we do have to take a short break. And going back to your upbringing in Alaska and talking about punk music and the whole punk scene, what really struck me as well is how, you know, the atomic testing and the whole connection to the nuclear age and how punk was kind of drawn into that as well. And some of the themes, again, just some really, really interesting ideas, some really interesting history that we don't probably get every day, but it's definitely good history, good information to know about. Regardless of whether or not you're into punk music or you have a background listening to punk music, this book just has a lot to offer readers of all perspectives. And again, the title is Where Next Columbus, a Native Punk Mixtape. So we will take a short break. We'll come back and listen to some punk music, and we'll talk more with Thomas Michael Swenson. And we've got the phone lines open, of course, for listeners who would like to join us. Maybe you grew up in Alaska too, and you were hanging around some of these areas. There's a lot of information about the punk scene in Anchorage back in the early 80s. Maybe you were part of it yourself. Give us a call, 1-800-996-2848.

0: The three-day arts and music festival put on by the Powaqui Pueblo in New Mexico gets underway this weekend. We'll get a preview of the Pathways Indigenous Arts Festival that brings in some 350 artists along with live music and an extensive celebration of Native film and television. We'll be live at the Buffalo Thunder Resort and Casino on the next Native America Calling.
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Thank you for listening to Native America Calling. I'm Sean Spruce. We will continue now with our conversation with Tongahnuk Native Village citizen and author Thomas Michael Swenson. We're talking about his latest book, Where Next Columbus, that examines the intersection of Native Americans and punk music. Later in the hour, we'll speak with Romeo Void singer Deborah Ayall. You can also comment or ask a question by calling 1-800-996-2848. That is also 1-800-99-NATIVE. Or comment on our social media pages like Facebook and Instagram. Thomas, let's hear the first song you write about in the book. It's titled Back in That Time by Tlingit artist Yatsin. It features Yupik and Inuit artist Gachung rapping in Yupik. Let's take a listen first, then we'll talk.

0: That was the song Back in That Time by Yatsen featuring Gachung. And Thomas, listeners might wonder what makes that a punk song. How does it fit into the punk category? Explain that for us.
1: Well, I think that, of course, punk is about independence. And one thing I think is that with this song, nobody comes on and says, here's what, you know, Yupik or Tlingit or Yunnan culture means. Nobody's giving you a little tour of native symbolism in this song. And nobody's telling you what you're supposed to think about what this music means. And that, you know, there's also a video for this song that was directed by Dene artist and composer Raven Chacon. And for me, you know, that's really where I start with this kind of bringing this song and this video together. And now, the song has this kind of minor step, right? It's this kind of looped minor step. And, published by, Nicholas Galanin in his musical project, Yatsen, which is a band that is signed to Sub Pop Records, which is the the record label that put out Nirvana, right? It's based in Seattle, and I think that that's really important because museums have always been the place of showcasing Native culture. And here's a place where Native artists are coming out, you know, who are producing music that's outside of the museum. Like, there's nobody saying, you know, this is how we're going to catalog or classify or study this song. And I think that's extremely punk. And in the same way, you wouldn't expect like queercore music to sound exactly like other kinds of punk. The sound that Yatsen is producing here is saying, you know, this is not sound that you expect from Native America. This is not what I guess scholar Phil DeLoria would call the sound of Indian, right? In quotes there, right? Okay. There's no sound that people have, there's a sound that people have learned to expect, right? And there's an image too, and that in this, that Native people are supposed to be kind of traditional. And here we have sounds that, that sound kind of foreign to us in that traditional way, and yet here is a man speaking Yupik, talking about the past and talking about this kind of cultural nationalism that exists between this kind of mythic past or this distant past and the present. So that's a really great position to put Native culture in that way outside of the museum. So So I guess that's my answer there, my friend. Thank you.
0: You bet, Thomas. Let's hear another song that you feature in the book. This one is titled Baby Razor Blade. It's by Friends of Cesar Romero. It's a one-man pop-punk band from Northern Cheyenne and Lakota artist J. Waylon Miller. Quickly, Thomas, what can you tell us about Miller before we play the track?
1: Where can you start really with this writer, this musician, over the course of his life, I really encourage your listeners to get on Bandcamp and type Friends of Cesar Romero and also another band he headed, which was called The Red Men. And unfortunately, the same month that my book came out in April, we lost Johnny Miller. So he passed away in Rapid City, just at the beginning of April, unfortunately. And the world has really lost an incredible artist. This band that he, Friends of Cesar Romero, is a pop-punk band that it's very joyful. And I encourage you, let's take a listen here now.

0: That was the song Baby Razorblade by Friends of Cesar Romero. And we have Thomas Michael Swenson on the line talking about his book, Where Next Columbus. This is one of the tracks that is featured and written about in his book. And Thomas, another really compelling point you make in the book is this whole idea that punk did not travel, it did not evolve in a linear direction. And you use the phrase west to the rest, like I think a lot of us might think a lot, but really it emerged in many places. And this is a good example because, of course, the song we just heard, it's by an artist who was Northern Cheyenne and Lakota. And we talked earlier about Alaska, but you write about other Native punk artists in the Southwest, in South Dakota. You even write about Native punk in Cuba and Mexico City. And tell us a little bit more about how the music evolves, again, and not in this west to the rest mindset that a lot of people might think of.
1: Oh, a great question. You know, I wanted to move around because I didn't want to write a book that suggested, right, that there was one Native experience and therefore like one Native punk. You know, I wanted to map it though. I felt like, you know, this book focuses, you know, Native sovereignty first, right? That in the Americas, how can we look at punk through Native sovereignty? And that, so one of the traps is that when you fall into talk about Native America, you start saying Native people as though there's one people, right? One history, one culture. But Native America, as you all know, all your listeners know, is enormous and incredibly diverse. So I wanted the book to move around geographically. I begin in Alaska because that's where I'm from. And also because Alaska completely complicates that usual story that people talk about when they talk about Native American history and American history. And Alaska is usually described as the last frontier, which is a pretty loaded way of describing a place where Native nations have been living for thousands of years, of course. And Alaska has a Russian colonial history, a British exploration, American expansion, you know, the transfer of Russia to the United States. You know, we went through statehood, you know, the Cold War, which is so imperative to that chapter that I write about Alaska punk and its relationship to the Cold War and atomic testing in Amchetka. You know, Amchetka was the largest detonation of its kind, you know, at the time. And that was only 6 weeks before the passage of the Alaska Natives Claims Settlement Act in 1971. So there's just a tremendous amount of history here. And punk shows up in that environment. You know, if you look, read through that chapter, you can see how punk is responding to all of these things. So rather than just saying punk traveled from London to America, eventually found its way to Alaska, I wanted to say that, ask what happens when people in Alaska or other places encounter punk within this particular history. So then I moved to the Southwest because that's another completely different Native and colonial landscape. You know, you have different nations, different histories. You've got Spain, Mexico, the United States, these kinds of relationships to land. And then, you know, as we were just talking about here, we moved to Lakota country and Northern Cheyenne country. And that gives another set of circumstances there that you're dealing with in very particular kind of plains history. In fact, this that chapter where I speak about Friends of Cesar Romero, we call it the Plains Solutions, right? How do Plains Native people kind of find that solution to pop punk? You know, like, because, you know, pop punk can get a bad rap, right? I mean, so like, how do they deal with that? And so I find that music doesn't exist in a vacuum, and punk is being made by people who inherited these kind of particular histories. So I wanted to push the book then outside of the United States altogether, which is how I ended up in Cuba and Latin America. And, you know, the history of indigenous peoples extends across these borders that European and American governments eventually drew up. So I wanted to say, how can Native America map punk without, you know, without having these kinds of imposed borders trap us in? And, so recently, I saw an indigenous Mexican comedian named Carlos Bajarta perform in Bogota, Colombia, and truly one of the best stand-up performers alive. And he is also so incredibly punk. In the auditorium before the show, he had someone selling tour hoodies out of an old suitcase right there in the auditorium. And so midway through the show, he starts telling the story about how his son's school was doing a Columbus reenactment. Okay. They made all these paper, he starts talking about all, they make all these paper mache ships and they cut out paper costumes for everyone to wear. But the punchline of the joke was like, not that he was like totally upset about the reenactment. It's just that his teachers didn't pick his son to play one of the native characters. Great story and incredibly punk, right? So he's pacing around telling this long story, and you know, he's like, and my son wasn't chosen to represent this. And so, you know, this kind of punk questioning is happening wherever Native people make music or make art and speak about the world they're actually living in.
0: All right. Well, the book again is titled Where Next, Columbus, A Native Punk Mixtape by Thomas Michael Swenson. Thomas, thanks again for coming on the show. It's been great talking with you.
1: Of course. Yeah, thank you so much. And I look forward to listening to the show further. Thank you.
0: You bet. 1-800-99-NATIVE to join our conversation today. We are talking about punk music from an indigenous Native perspective. And our next guest joins us now from Raton, New Mexico, Deborah Ayall, singer and lyricist for Romeo Void and Native American Music Awards Lifetime Achievement honoree. She's a citizen of the Cowlitz tribe. Deborah, hello and welcome back to Native America Calling.
2: Well, thanks for having me. That was such an interesting discussion that you are having, and I'm in full agreement that it's migration, it's not immigration.
0: Well, I agree. I'm really enjoying this conversation, and it's only going to get better with you now, Deborah. And let's talk about this new album. You and your band members, you went through dozens of recordings that your sound engineer made during live performances back in the early 1980s. What were you looking for when you were curating these recordings?
2: Well, we were looking for the most dynamic performances, and also the performances that showed our interaction, you know, between the instruments and also between us and our sound person, because him and the sax player were really playing off a lot of the digital delay and Echoplex, you know, kind of sound things that you use live. And we just wanted to show the energy of our live shows, because you know, when you're in the studio, you capture the songs, but you don't capture that special I was there feeling.
0: The I was there feeling. Yeah, absolutely. Now, the album will probably appeal to Romeo Void fans. What will audiences, though, maybe newer audiences, after a half a century after some of these songs were recorded, what will they find in this album?
2: They'll find kind of a 20th century aesthetic, a band aesthetic, where the unit and the ensemble is like the most high. You know, the art of it was a premier concern of ours, you know. The energy of interacting with audiences. And I think a lot of people who, especially like making music during the pandemic and stuff, they were at home on their, you know, computers and stuff trying to make music and didn't have that option of going before audiences over and over and over and getting that feedback and getting that confidence when the audience is telling you, we want more, you know? And so I was always up for the challenge.
0: All right, Deborah, we're going to take a short break. We're going to come back. And when we return, we're going to hear the first song off the live album. And I'm really excited to listen to this song because it was actually recorded in Ann Arbor, Michigan. And that's a town where I grew up in. So we're going to take a listen to that song on the other side of this break. And the phone lines, of course, are still open. Let's get some calls going here. Anyone who is into punk music or has any kind of experience going to punk shows, or maybe you are a Romeo Void fan and you'd like to talk with Deborah Ayall, you can do it. Just give us a call, 1-800-99-NATIVE. Again, 1-800-99-NATIVE. That stands for 1-800-996-2848. Give us a call. Join the conversation today. Let's talk about some Native punk.

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1: 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Deborah, let's hear the first song off the live album. This is titled In the Dark, and this is you and the band, and you're performing at the Second Chance venue in Ann Arbor, Michigan in 1982. I know, I remember the Second Chance very well. What can you tell us about this song and why it leads off the album?
2: Well, it was just always a really great opener to our set because it starts off with that, you know, horn line. You know, just grabbing your attention. And, you know, it's pretty poetic and it's driving and all the things that Romeo Void was.
3: The band you've all been waiting for. San Francisco, California, Romeo Void.

0: That was the song In the Dark by Romeo Void off their newly released album Live 81 to 85. It was recorded at the Second Chance in Ann Arbor, Michigan. And oh, Deborah, that is just so classic. I love that sound. It is so clean. And in 1982, as I shared, I grew up in Ann Arbor in 1982. I was a few years too young to go into the Second Chance, but I have an older sister and she sure was able to go into the Second Chance. She used to hang out there. But what do you remember about crowds like that at places, you know, like in Ann Arbor? And you also toured in Europe. And what was it like? What were some of your favorite venues?
1: Well, what I liked about our crowds is that they were very mixed. You know, there would be a guy in leather and studs standing next to somebody who is, you know, just all in polka dots. And, you know, so it was like new wave, it was punk, it was gay. You know, there are lots of women, lots of, especially because we were from the West Coast, tons of Latinos were our fans. And also we got really good airplay in Los Angeles. So we would play for these crowds that had already heard us on the radio. And it was just exciting, you know. And I just remember thinking, when the light goes on, just make it happen. You know,
0: uh-huh.
1: And the guys, you know, so one night we were doing a new song and I was a little bit nervous about, I remember all the lyrics because sometimes I wrote a lot of lyrics for songs. And I looked at my bass player and I said, I know most of the lyrics. You know, you just got to go.

0: for sure. We're looking for someone to just be a little raw and unapologetic and not pleading, you know, just speak your mind, you know. And that's how I always felt. I liked plain speech. I liked to speak my mind, and I liked to be fearless and not be ashamed of who I was. You know, I was a big round girl, and this was not what the pop world thought a female singer is supposed to look like. You know, I was a, you know, far away from the standard at that point for success. And yet the audience is who made us. And I always have to thank our audience for coming to us and seeking us out. And I hope it was just because, you know, they could reflect it, you know, and see themselves in our point of view and our urge to just make, as Robbie Robertson said, making a noise in this world, you know.
1: Deborah, Columbia Records, they dropped the band after your 1985 tour. What did they tell you about that decision?
0: I don't even remember them telling us anything. I think it didn't do as well as they wanted, even though we got on Dick Clark, you know? So it was like it didn't make sense. I think it was the marketing people. They just wanted cuter singers. You know, we went to Black Rock, which is a great big high-rise in Manhattan, you know, after we were halfway through our tour of the United States. We go up to whatever 30th floor, whatever all the A&R department was, and we walk out of the elevator, and plastering all the walls throughout the whole floor was Patti Smyth and Scandal. And so it was obvious, like, we just weren't going to be a priority with them anymore. You know, so I guess they didn't hear the hot singles, you know, even though Girl in Trouble, you know, got to 32. Anyway, you can hear Casey Kasem. You know, there's a station that I used to listen to, you know, that played oldies, and Casey Kasem, you know, the week that we were number 32. It's so fun to hear him, you know, announce, and now Romeo Boy. You
1: know? Wow. Yeah, these memories are just so cool. And, you know, thinking about it too, that time period was kind of when things were really transitioning to like MTV and the music video scene. So it kind of, I can kind of see where maybe these labels were thinking, but geez, I mean, the sound, it's all about the sound. And you guys had such a great sound, and you wrote the lyrics for almost every Romeo Void song, and they're known for being pointed and edgy. Tell me more about that songwriting process you had back then and how you look back on your creative process.
0: Well, I just kind of kept a lot of notes, you know, about how I was feeling, and I like to write poetry. I had a background in poetry already. I quit high school and started taking poetry classes at the local college where I lived in Fresno, California. And I was just determined to like speak my mind. I'd seen Nikki Giovanni. I don't know if you know her as a poet, but you know, she was a role model for me as well. And, I don't know. We were ready to chronicle our time, you know? And I always really loved, you know, like Pablo Neruda as well, you know, and more of a kind of like psychedelic stream of consciousness sort of writing, you know, beat era poets, you know, informed my writing style as well. And of course, Patti Smyth and Jim Carroll, you know, so I was just ready to go for it. I don't know. I guess we didn't have anything to lose, you know.
1: Now, the band grew from the San Francisco Bay Area music scene, and you now live in a small town in northern New Mexico. You're in Raton. Deborah, how did your journey take you to where you are now?
0: Well, I have to blame my husband because he grew up on the Front Range up in Monument, Colorado. And so when we, you know, knew I was going to be retiring from teaching high school art, out in California, we started looking for real estate along the Front Range. And, you know, the closer we got to New Mexico, the kind of more affordable it was. And he remembers when he was in high school, going through Raton.

0: when he was playing soccer to play down in Albuquerque. And he always just loved the town. So we started looking on Zillow and we found, you know, wow, we can afford this. And, you know, we can, he was an audio engineer. And so, you know, we're going to have him have a studio. And I would just like retire from teaching and who knows what I'd get up to. But, you know, I kind of kept singing and doing art and all that. So I have to.
1: Okay.
0: I would have never found this place without it.
1: Deborah, we're going to play another track. But before we do that, I want to ask you one more question. I know you're going to be performing in Seattle next month at the Daybreak Star Cultural Center. Tell us more about that upcoming concert and what performing is like for you now.
0: I love performing. I love singing. I'm an avid swimmer. That's like my fitness thing. And I swim about 5 or 6 days a week. I swim and sing in the pool, you know, so I don't know. It's just the way my breath wants to go is through song, you know, and so I still really enjoy performing. Daybreak Star, the curator at the gallery there, Sacred Circle, he went to school, art school at the same time I did in San Francisco. And so we met each other just real casually, acquaintances all that way back in time. And he always wanted to somehow get me to Daybreak Star. And right now they're kind of expanding and trying to expand more public consciousness of who they are and what they do. They have social programs. They have a preschool. They have a radio. And he just thought, let's get, you know, somebody from the 20th century culture up here and start off a concert series. And they're hoping to have one every year, like an Indian summer concert series at the end of September and highlight other Native musicians. He hasn't announced all the other acts yet. I'm sure, you know, he's kind of negotiating. But there will be like craftspeople there and food trucks and all that kind of stuff, too. And it's going to be free. It's at Discovery Park, which is where the cultural center is, kind of on the edge of the bluffs in Seattle.
1: All right. Sounds great. Deborah, we have time for one more song, and this is the song Never Say Never. It's one of your most famous songs. Let's take a listen.
0: All right.

0: Oh, boy, I'll tell you what. If you don't remember that song from the 1980s, I think you were living under a rock. And Deborah, such a great song. What is it about this song and its enduring appeal after all these years?
1: I don't know. It's just such a banger, isn't it?
0: Yeah.
1: I'm super proud of it. You know, I just always felt like, you know, when I first started seeing punk bands in San Francisco, the Avengers were one of my, you know, I saw that band and I went, saw Penelope singing and I thought, she's got something to say. Well, you know what? So do I. I got something to say, you know, and it just went from there.
0: Now, it shows up in playlists still. It's a hit in movie soundtracks. It's just got such a unique sound. And do you still get a lot of requests for it and a lot of people asking you to play it or sing it?
1: Well, we're going to do it at Daybreak Start, you know, at the Indian Summer Concert. So, yeah.
0: All righty.
1: I'll do it. I'm proud of it, you know, like, you know, it's like Lena Horne, you know, or any of the old, you know, standard singers, you know, you got to, you know, dance with the one who brung you, you know, and that's what Never Say Never is.
0: Well, Deborah, it's been great having you on the show today, listening to some of your music, talking with you. I just want to wish you so much success going forward and just keep inspiring, okay?
1: Thank you. I appreciate it.
0: And with that, we're going to have to wrap up our conversation with our guest. But before we do, I want to say thank you again to Deborah Ayal and also Thomas Michael Swenson for joining us today. And please tune in again tomorrow. We will head to the Pueblo of Powaki in northern New Mexico to hear from artists and organizers with the Pathways Indigenous Arts Festival. It'll be an on-site show broadcast there from the Pueblo of Powaki, so don't miss it. And until then, I'm your host, Sean Spruce. You've been listening to the one, the only Native America Calling. Hope you enjoy the rest of your day.

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3: Looks like we have a day off in a couple of weeks, Yael. Want to go for a hike?
4: What's the weather going to be like, Don?
3: It's supposed to be sunny 10 days from now, but that's all my weather app tells me.
4: That's as far as the best weather forecast can accurately predict the weather these days, which is still pretty impressive compared to what meteorologists could do in the past. Today, a forecast for the next 5 to 7 days is just as accurate as a forecast for the next day was 50 years ago.
3: So, do you think we'll get reliable forecasts for a month out in another 50 years?
4: It doesn't look like it. Researchers did a study where they tried to find the ultimate limit of how far out we could predict the weather, even with the most advanced supercomputers powering the weather models. Their research suggested we could add another 4 to 5 days of useful results, and probably not anymore. That's because of something called the butterfly effect. The atmosphere is full of turbulent flows, irregular flows of air that form clouds, power storms, and push around cold fronts that build on each other and form layers. A tiny disturbance in one layer, even one as tiny as a butterfly flapping its wings, can have a domino effect, affecting the other layers and snowballing into radically different weather patterns. All that variation and uncertainty is why there's a limit to how far out we can meaningfully predict the weather.
3: Luckily, there's no limit to hopeful guesses. I'm going to pencil that hike into my calendar.
4: This moment of science comes from Indiana University.
3: There are thousands more moments of science on our website at amomentofscience.org, where you can also view videos and sign up for podcasts. I'm Don Glass.
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6: Hi, this is Guido from Guido's Garage. 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

All right, welcome everybody. You are tuned in to KNBC 95.1. As you know already, if you're here, it's time for Blank Tape Radio. This happens every Wednesday evening at 7 p.m. I'm your host, Jim Bowers. Grew up here in town, and I am a record nerd, and I'm going to play you records for the next hour. All right.

I gotta let you know that on the tomorrow, Carson City is inviting the community to a special preview to learn about the new City Hall on the site where it will be built on the corner of Proctor and Plaza Streets behind the current City Hall from 5:30 to 7 p.m. Today it's a parking lot soon to be developed with a plaza and parking garage at it. Come, be informed and be proactive. They didn't say what, they did say what time. 5:30 to 7 tomorrow, Thursday. If you're hearing this at 5 a.m. on Tuesday, too late.

Episode number 155 of Blank Tape Radio. You just heard a little bit of 25-year-old Sparks with a suburban homeboy. Props to my peeps there. Here's a little bit of Tame Impala for you.

Yeah, you just heard the Poster Children. The computer says it's from 2008. I can assure you that is incorrect, since I saw them play this song in 1995 in San Antonio, Texas, at a place called Taco Land. Who were they playing with? Archers of Loaf. Anyway, that's that. And great band, Poster Children. Their records are a bit hard to find, most of them nowadays, but really, really great band. That was on Sire Records, who you may also know from other bands like, I don't know, the Ramones, the Smiths, Sire, the Flaming Groovies, lots of great bands. Anyway, I want to go back to a little bit more verbena for a second. You're tuned into episode number 155 of Blank Tape Radio, and here they are.

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Well, yeah, you just, that's Gary Lewis and the Playboys. I mean, everybody loves them, right? Everybody knows about Gary Lewis and the Playboys. That was Lee and Russell's band. In 1965 and 66, it's actually Gary Lewis's band. That's why it's called Gary Lewis and the Playboys. But all of the recordings were done by Leon Russell, an occasional drum assist from Jim Keltner, if you know who that is. I've been reading this wonderful biography by the great Bill Janovitz, I've got a couple records of his in my living room. I couldn't find them to get them here tonight, but one of them was from I think 1996, maybe earlier. I can't remember the name of it. Anyway, Bill Janovitz has written this great book, and I don't even know when this came out. Let's see. I got it here in the studio with me. I'm going to crack it open. When did this come out? Oh, he also wrote one about... Oh, he wrote one of those 33 and a third series books about the Rolling Stones, Exile on Main Street, which is, you know, a good record. This printing seems to be from 2022. But then it also says first edition, March 2023. I don't really understand what that means. I'm not a book person. I'm a record person more likely. Anyway, this Leon Russell book is fantastic. There's lots of great stories in there about him playing with the Wrecking Crew and recording on things like Mr. Tambourine Man for the Birds and a bunch of earlier songs. And that song you just heard right before this, She's Just My Style by Gary Lewis and the Playboys, completely arranged and supervised by Leon Russell. He pretty much played everything on it except for the drums and the singing. Since we're talking about Leon, I want to play you. I haven't played this since my dog died a couple years ago. And as long as I try hard, I won't cry during this. But here is Leon Russell's wonderful, wonderful masterpiece tune, A Song for You. You're on KMGC.

All right, you're tuned in to KNWC 95.1, and that was the Toms from Boston, Massachusetts, which is actually just one guy named Tom. He made the whole record all by himself in 1978, and it is Wednesday when we broadcast live from the show. It's currently 7:49 p.m., but you might be listening to this at, who knows, 5:49 in the morning on Tuesday, because this show does rebroadcast every week at 5 a.m. in the morning for the unfortunate people that have to be awake before the sun comes up. Anyway, it is Wednesday right now, and as a reminder that the show does happen on Wednesdays, this is I'm going to play you a little bit of a wonderful, one of my favorite Irish bands, The Undertones. And here they are with Wednesday Week.

Netherlands. That's the Figurines with Release Me on the Floor. Whatever could they mean by that? You're tuned into KNBC 95.1, and you're on Blank Tape Radio. We're just about out of here. Downtown with Dino is coming on next. Dino is already in the studio here, so this is happening, my friends. But we're going to play one more here on Blank Tape Radio, and then I'm getting out of here. My name is Jim Bowers, and this has been episode number 155. Here's my last one. And this is a band called Versus. I played a show with them the night that George W. Bush got quote-unquote elected in the year 2000. And this is a wonderful song that they played that night, and it's been a while, so enjoy. This is our last one for tonight. No Chuck Berry, no Johnny and Jack. Enjoy.

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0: What is up, Carson City? This is your boy, Dean Parr, on Downtown with Dino. Hope you guys are doing well tonight, because I am doing fantastic. But hey, tonight is not about me. It's about you, my lovely audience that listens every Wednesday night from 8 to 9 p.m. on KMVC 95.1, okay? Tonight is going to be a banger like they all are. Banger, banger. Let's do it, guys, okay? I got my co-host here today, Waylon Parr. You know, he's my older brother.
1: Yep.
0: Yeah. We got Zalia on the radio
1: Z,
0: tonight.
1: Z.
0: Caller Z.
2: Dude.
0: Z or
2: Zalia.
1: Zalia.
0: Zalia.
1: Yeah. We just call her Z.
0: Xylophone.
2: No, you do not.
1: Carson just calls her Z, bro. Starbucks calls her Z.
2: No, they don't.
1: Order for Z, bro.
0: Starbucks employee
2: Starbucks
0: for like years.
2: Shelby.
1: Yeah.
2: That's my alter ego.
0: All right. But hey, listen. Yeah, let's start tonight off with some old music. And no, I'm just kidding. It's actually old. Great Balls of Fire by Jerry Lee Lewis. Here we go.

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You're fine. So kind. 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We'll never somebody show us fun. Come on, baby. Drive crazy. 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

0: What is up, Carson City? Yes, I am back. I know, I haven't really addressed the elephant in the room, but I've been gone for 2 weeks. Gosh. Yeah. But I'm finally back. Yes. And I don't even have my co-hosts. These are some randoms I picked off the street.
1: Oh, you're acting like we're not better than your two co-hosts.
0: these two people right here are the, they're the disc jockeys of Waylon's World down in Reno.
2: Yeah.
0: What's your station's name again?
1: Waylon's World. Sorry.
3: Right? Yeah,
1: it probably does. I got to send them a new image. I know.
0: So I guess I'll interview you guys because you're a co-host, right, Zalia?
3: I am now.
0: Right.
3: Yeah.
0: This is like Battle of the Radios.
3: Dude, yeah. Wait.
0: Wow.
1: This is a crossover
3: episode.
1: It's
3: like Lemonade Mouth.
1: Yeah.
3: What are you? They like go to battle with the bands.
0: Okay.
1: Is that a Disney?
3: Have you watched
1: is that
3: Lemonade
1: the Disney
3: Mouth?
1: Movie?
0: We've watched Lemonade Mouth.
3: Dude,
1: yeah.
0: Battle of the Bands.
3: Bridget
1: I don't remember that movie really.
0: Oh, come on.
3: We're watching it.
0: We love that
3: We're
0: movie.
3: Watching it.
0: And they would make
1: how old are you, Zalia? 18? 18? And you remember the whole story of Lemonade
3: Mouth? Dude, yes, because it's...
1: That came out when you were like 4. So
3: dude,
1: you've been rewatching that?
3: When I was 4. I was 3. Came out in 2011.
0: Oh my gosh. But...
3: You were like not born.
0: I wasn't born. No. Actually, I might have been.
3: But you were like 2.
0: I still watch that.
1: Dude,
3: it's good.
1: All the like 2016 hype. All the Lemonade Mouth,
3: yeah.
1: Or like, I watched Drake and Josh, bro. That
3: dude,
1: was before our time, and
3: I
1: we
3: know,
1: all acted
3: alive.
1: Like we were like living
3: dude,
1: during.
3: Well,
1: that.
3: I love High School Musical. I was born in 2006.
0: Never watched it. Never
1: right.
0: watched.
1: Well,
0: it.
1: Even with the 2016 thing, like we barely developed a brain.
3: Dude, no, I was on. Dude, I had Musical.ly in 2016. I was everywhere, and my
0: wait,
3: friend.
0: Wait, what is Musical.ly?
3: Okay, so Musical.ly was TikTok before it was TikTok because TikTok bought Musical.ly.
1: Mm.
3: So it was basically just like, dude, I could show you some. They're so funny.
1: What,
3: I'm still logging
1: so
3: on
1: it's
3: my
1: just
3: Musical.ly
1: dancing
3: account.
1: To music.
3: Well, unless you were like, Zalia, then you shout your friends out on. Did you see that story?
1: Do people still use it or no?
3: No, because it's TikTok.
1: It no.
0: Oh.
3: Yes.
1: Oh wait, so
3: Musical.ly,
1: oh, it's literally
3: like,
1: just
3: I'm logged
1: the newer
3: into
1: TikTok.
3: My Musical.ly account because it's still like from TikTok. Yeah.
0: Oh, I see. I see.
3: Yeah.
1: I thought it was just something that ran out of business.
3: No, it's like when Twitter turned into X.
1: Gotcha.
3: Elon Musk bought it.
1: Right.
3: Yeah.
1: Right. Gotcha.
3: It's like that.
0: I see.
1: Okay, so Musical.ly, that's.
3: I'll show you.
1: Dang.
3: I
1: don't
3: want to
1: see. I'm good. I don't want
3: to. No,
1: see
3: I sent
1: it.
3: Canyon one because he wanted me to send it to him. It was so funny.
1: Canyon probably does Musical.ly.
3: Canyon's my
1: huh?
3: boy,
0: yeah.
3: dude. We clicked so fast.
1: Yeah.
0: So let's talk about Lake Money.
1: Yeah.
0: Right. Because that's where we've been the last 2 weeks, or at least me and Waylon. She's only
3: I've
0: been
3: there,
0: what,
3: there.
0: What 4 days.
1: Yeah, but those
3: actually,
1: are a long
3: like six now. Because,
1: long 4 days,
3: dude.
1: That,
0: yeah.
1: And then,
3: the
1: okay.
3: bad 4 days, and then you guys were like mogging everything, and then I showed up, and I was not mogging, even though I tried my hardest.
1: Yeah, because okay. Zalia's scenes were just shot entirely in an 80s looking cabin home.
3: Mm-hmm.
1: We love the home, like it's great. But all of her scenes were inside of a home. And she has to play a goofy kind of character.
0: Yeah.
1: Everyone else got to do, like, staring at the stars, boat
3: stuff.
1: Day.
0: I know.
1: Let's go do this activity. And she just was inside the whole time. Yeah, it was.
0: Which is okay. It was still fun.
1: Which is okay, but.
3: Which is why I'm glad I was
0: we were able to
3: hone
0: our acting skills more.
1: Yes.
0: Wouldn't you say?
1: True.
3: Dude.
0: Yes.
3: Dude.
0: Dude.
3: Mm. Dude.
0: Dude.
1: Yeah, what?
3: Dude, I didn't think I was going to be that. Like as good as you think I am.
1: Oh
3: no,
1: no,
3: no
1: yeah.
3: like
1: yeah,
0: yeah,
3: no,
0: yeah,
3: for
0: yeah,
3: real.
0: Yeah,
3: because
0: yeah. You're good.
3: I
0: actor.
3: Was doing my notes and I feel like you were like you're taking it too seriously, but it paid off. It paid off. Remember that phone call we had?
1: Oh yeah, yeah.
3: And you
1: yeah.
3: were like, dude, you're tripping. You don't need to like you don't need to do all this. But literally, it literally paid off.
1: What paid off?
3: So well,
1: not taking
0: yeah.
1: it serious
3: my,
1: or
3: no,
1: taking it that
3: taking
1: serious.
3: It that serious. I feel
0: well,
3: like it did.
0: Well.
3: Okay, don't make me look like an idiot on the radio.
0: Because I'm going to make you look like an idiot.
1: Look.
0: You already sound like an idiot, so
1: no,
0: it's
1: no,
0: only
1: no,
0: fair.
1: No. So we got to think about the night before we shot any of your scenes. So that night when we got to Zephyr, it was a totally different Jenny.
3: Well, until I like locked in.
1: Right.
3: It's because I was scared.
0: Yeah.
3: I have never.
1: Right, because you were overthinking it.
3: And
1: that's,
3: then, well, because you take your notes you make, and you just, as soon as you get into that character,
1: right.
3: they have to leave your head. They have to.
1: Right.
3: Or it doesn't work.
0: I guess.
1: I think
3: it's like in the back of your head, but you can't remember. Like, every note I did.
1: I think there's a saying for actors. It's like, you care behind the scenes a lot.
0: But
1: when you get to set, you
0: don't
1: care.
3: You can't.
0: Yeah.
3: You
0: can't.
1: Yeah.
0: No, you
3: can't
0: care. Yeah.
3: You just
1: yeah.
3: got to do
1: so
3: it.
1: So I think that's something that was new for you to learn, maybe.
3: Yeah.
1: And it really paid off. Yeah.
3: Yeah.
1: Yeah.
3: And... Yeah.
1: Because you stopped caring at a certain point.
0: Yeah.
1: Like, I mean, you cared
3: well,
1: about, you know, but...
3: Acting is just uncomfortable, and it's supposed to be. You just
1: that's
3: have
1: right.
3: to be fine with
1: that's
3: being
1: right.
3: uncomfortable. Like, there
1: yeah.
3: were scenes where I was like, I don't want to do this.
1: Right.
3: And I did it. Like, you
1: yeah.
3: just gotta...
1: Yeah.
3: Walk in.
1: Well, you know, you did such a good job, and I've already told you this, but I told the other actors who were not shooting with Zelia that there was a standard for acting now. I said, Zelia had done so amazing, like such a masterclass of like being funny, that you guys need to go up to that standard. They never saw a clip of you acting, but I just told them, I said, look,
3: competition. I know Koa told me about you saying that too.
1: Oh really?
3: Yeah, he goes, Waylon told me you logged in. I was like, did he now? Yeah. Did he? As if you didn't tell me the day before.
1: Yeah. Just you know, I had to glaze you to make
3: thank you.
1: Make the other actors like work.
3: Thank you.
1: You know?
0: Definitely.
3: Did it work?
1: Oh, it worked.
0: I think everyone did really well.
3: Everybody's acting. Pretty competitive.
0: Right?
3: Yeah. Just kidding. I'm just kidding.
1: Who's going to win that Oscar? You know what I mean?
0: Yeah, dude. Well, I got a crab thrown at my face.
3: Ooh.
1: Dean, you did a lot of stunts.
0: I'm feeling it right now.
3: I can see, like, the
0: right? Cut. Can you see the cuts? Yeah. And my eye is kind of tweaking under these fluorescent lights.
1: You did all your own stunts, bro.
0: I did.
1: So what else you got?
0: I got hit in the balls.
1: You got hit in the balls.
0: By a tennis ball.
1: Multiple times. Because we did multiple takes.
0: Yeah, no kids for
1: me. You got ran over by a herd of runners.
0: Oh, I forgot about that. Yeah. I got like slammed to the ground. That was, I like the pain. That's why I punch windows for a living.
1: Oh, right.
0: Yeah.
1: Right.
0: No, but I could probably be a stuntman if I wanted to.
3: Do it. You do your own stunts.
1: I don't think you want to be a stuntman, bro.
0: I'll be an actor that do my own stunts, like Tom Cruise.
1: Right. Yeah. Zelia does her own stunts too.
0: Like
1: with
0: what?
1: Dutch is a dangerous animal, man.
3: Dude,
0: the dog?
1: But he was out of control for a bit.
0: Right.
3: Dude,
1: man,
3: dude.
1: When we went to friggin' King's Beach,
3: it was
1: just such a stressful day because we're going to King's Beach. It's the first time like Zelia has a scene outside the house.
3: So, the only scene I have outside the house.
1: And Dean was like, "Why don't we just bring Dutch?" It wasn't in the script. Dutch is our dog. He's our little Maltese. So we bring him along, not really prepared.
3: He was going to be lonely at the house, too.
1: Right.
0: Yeah.
3: He was already in an uncomfortable environment. He doesn't want to be alone.
1: Right. Exactly. So we took him with his leash and all that. But, you know, it was so hot that his little paws were burning on the sand, so he started squealing. So we put him on a towel.
3: But he did it on purpose. He would still go out like, bye.
1: Yeah, he was, like, suicidal. So we just put him on a towel. We said, stay. Okay, stay.
0: Yeah.
1: And then, you know, there's a bunch of, like, moms watching us and being like, you know your dog's feet is burning, right? It's not good for him.
0: Yeah,
1: like,
0: we know.
1: Yeah,
0: we know.
1: That's why he's on the towel, Buster. You know, so.
0: Buster.
1: And, like, I think I told the crew before, right? No beef with any Tahoe locals. No.
3: We're beefing. I'm beefing specifically.
0: No, yeah,
3: for some reason.
0: We did beef with a lot of locals during filming.
3: Did you?
0: Yeah.
1: Ooh.
0: At the cabin mansion thing when we were shining the light outside.
3: And they're not local. They were visiting.
1: They were visiting.
3: Yeah,
1: they just had the audacity. Yeah.
0: Wow,
1: yeah.
0: That's ridiculous. Yeah.
3: And, dude, but I promise you, they couldn't see because when I was out there, when I stood next to the light, dude, you can't see anything. I swear. I was right next to the light.
0: Well, because I think it bounced off the window and then it went into their
3: house. I feel like it didn't, though.
0: But why couldn't they just put the curtains up?
3: Put your blinds down.
0: Yeah.
3: Because you don't want to wake up to the morning.
1: They're not local. They wouldn't know.
0: No, yeah, they're renting a mansion on the lake.
3: You don't
0: want
3: to wake up to the morning sun. That's awful.
1: No, yeah. It's annoying. So that was that.
0: And then we were in Carnelian Bay, and some of our actors parked on the wrong side of the road.
1: Oh, this was ridiculous. This was ridiculous.
3: What happened?
0: And we got kicked out.
1: So we're filming at a very nice home that was given to us by some very nice people. And these people had written, they're a married couple. They had written X-Files and Dexter and all these things. So I had some extras coming to this mansion, but the driveway is so small. It's such a private road. I mean, you know, when you're dealing with these homes, you don't want to just park on those roads. It's a thing. So I said, look, just park somewhere off the side. There's a little parking strip, right? I said, well, either way, it's going to be a walk.
3: Mm-hmm.
1: The first extras that come, this is like for like a morning like brunch scene with some girls. Three girls park at someone else's home. I won't name names, okay?
0: Yeah, don't name them.
1: The owner that was allowing us to film said, "Hey, some of your extras are parked at someone's home, and that neighbor has beef with us."
3: Oh,
1: I'm like, oh great! So I get out there, and turns out these three girls come out. Like, oh no, it's fine. We just put a note on the car saying that, hey, I'm sorry, we're parked here. And it's like,
3: no, that's not how that works.
0: So ridiculous.
3: That's when you like, you know, have you seen those reels where like someone like hits their car and then they put a note, my bike, and they like act like there's some 9-year-old. Like,
1: right. It was like, that's a crime basically.
3: Yeah.
1: And
0: it was ridiculous.
1: And they were like, no, I was like, no, you need to move. This is ridiculous, you know? And that was one thing that just like, there were some
3: entitlement.
1: People,
3: I mean, a mansion that you do not own.
1: Yeah. Going to another mansion, right? You're so parking at someone else's mansion to go to another.
0: We had another parking incident that night.
3: Yeah, it wasn't that bad, I don't think.
0: No, but it was, because I knew the neighbor was, like, pretty pissed, because I'm not going to name drop, because it doesn't really matter.
1: Yeah.
0: But two of our employees, I'll say, parked at the top of the hill, and one of the mansion guys owned that little strip of road.
1: Yeah.
0: And the neighbor got really mad and told our owner of our mansion, like, hey, like, you can't park there. And, like, apparently this guy's a psychopath, right? So the next day, when we're leaving the mansion, I look at that little side road, and he put up, like, 5 cones so no one would park there.
3: I'm going to start
0: Very subtle, okay. But you can tell he was pissed.
1: In our defense, that neighbor's, like, crazy. He was insane.
0: Yeah.
1: And, he was very skeptical. Luckily, we didn't get into anything with that guy.
3: What can you do?
0: I know.
1: But no, yeah.
0: Yeah. Hey, well, we're going to get to the music here, and then we're going to continue our conversation about, I don't know, ridiculous things, like always. So, catch you on the next break.

Hey, sorry, I don't know what happened to the music there. Give me a second here. Sorry, sometimes the Wi-Fi just gets a little glitchy and we lose the music. But hey, here we go. Here's Dancing With Myself by Generation X.

0: Garson City, we are back on air here. Hey, stop whispering over there. What's going on?
1: I thought I was going to start the segment.
0: Go. I want to hear you start.
1: Hey.
2: Yeah.
1: Welcome to Wednesday Titty.
0: Oh, wait. That's good.
2: Did you say titty or today?
1: Today. Today.
0: Oh, okay.
2: Be like careful
0: today.
2: How you say it.
0: Why do you say today like that?
1: Well, let me tell you. Some may say I had a coworker. Okay. Some may say her name rhymes with Leah.
2: Oh, no. This one? Really? She's the one who said it? I'm sorry.
1: Your bestie's best friend?
2: Oh, my gosh. my ex's best friend or something.
0: Oh, that's funny.
1: Yeah, she would go, every time someone would come up, she'd go, what can I get for you today? And nobody would have noticed if I didn't hear it over the headset so many times to where, like, I was like, do you guys notice that she says it like that? And everybody was like, yeah.
2: Right.
0: That's funny.
1: And not making fun of her because I feel like she knows, but...
0: That's okay. It's just funny. She's not listening.
1: She's not.
0: We make fun of people all the time.
1: I love making fun. Yeah. Just kidding.
2: Dean, do you have any things for what's the game we played?
0: Offer Up.
2: Week? Yeah. Do you have anything?
0: So Offer Up is a segment on the show where we offer Carson City new ideas, new prospects, and concepts, and themes, and main
2: things
0: themes
2: to build.
0: You know, so
2: because we should be running a we're going global.
1: We're hiking up the mountain financially.
0: Yes,
2: exactly.
0: I haven't had time to think about what I'm gonna offer Carson tonight. I bet we can string some up on the spot here.
2: Yeah,
0: off the dome. You know,
1: how do we play this game?
0: It's not a game.
2: It's literally any ideas you have for Carson.
0: Yeah, you got a problem with Carson? Say it now and give something to resolve
1: it. I'm sick of the road
2: they
1: work.
2: They should...
1: Okay. Stop the road work.
0: So we said that a couple weeks ago.
2: Move the bunny ranch downtown.
0: I believe in that.
1: Dude.
2: No, that's wrong. Don't do that, Carson.
0: They're tearing down... Or they're not tearing down. Or they're, like, renovating the Nugget, right?
1: Are they
0: going to do that? They're going to try to...
1: Dude, I want that Batman.
0: They're going to, like, make
1: Batman
0: it...
1: Batman Automobile.
2: Do they have it in there?
0: No, they don't.
1: Never been in there, dude.
2: It came once in like 1997, it's in there. Is it really in there?
0: Yes.
2: I've never seen it in there.
0: Why would they advertise it on the building if it's not in there?
2: I don't know.
1: To get people in there to gamble.
0: You're right.
1: I need more lottery machines in gas stations so that when I'm 21, I can just sit there and just press buttons. It's so funny.
2: You know the Terrible's gas station? I want to go to one of those.
1: I saw someone in there the other day and I was like, I just can't. Every time I see someone in a gas station playing, I'm like, that could be me.
2: Like,
1: it's not me, but it
2: like,
1: can be.
2: Do you mean that in a depressing way? Or
1: no,
2: like,
1: and
2: just,
1: like, it's,
2: damn,
1: I just think gambling is so funny. I just think it's like you're spending all your money and not getting
0: okay.
1: anything back.
0: I mean, I don't know.
1: I just think it's funny. Gambling jokes are so funny.
2: We have whole buildings dedicated to them, too.
1: Go to Vegas, bro.
2: Vegas.
1: Yeah.
2: Vegas.
0: I love Vegas.
2: So you have a problem with everything I pronounce. Okay,
1: I can't. I obviously, like, mix.
0: How do you say...
2: It's gondola. I don't care.
1: Gondola?
0: He knew.
1: Gondola?
2: It's gondola. I don't
0: gondola
2: care. It's
0: gondola or gondola?
2: Wait, gondola. It's gondola, not gondola.
1: Are you gondola up?
2: That's the right way of saying it. Yes, it is.
0: I'm not sure. We should
2: gondola,
0: search that up.
2: Not a gondola. That's stupid.
0: Zilia, pull that up.
1: Okay, you know what I searched up and then we found out?
2: What?
1: Cocteau twins.
2: Cocteau twins.
0: Is it Cocteau?
1: Dude, I looked it up after.
2: Yeah, Cocteau.
0: Oh, so right. I didn't know
2: we're
0: that.
2: Niche. Yeah.
0: I should play some Cocteau twins.
2: So what should we... Dude, I think... Like, realistically, Carson, we need a new school on the west side of Carson.
0: Listen, I just think we should split up the payload here, all right? We got a lot of people in Carson. We got a lot of people on the east side, we got a lot of people on the west side. Let's keep the west on the west. I'm kidding. What I'm really trying to say
2: getting
0: is...
2: a little racist.
0: We should no, not in that way.
2: Yeah.
0: I'm saying we should just build a finer, newer, more modern technology school on the west side for the people...
2: Yeah.
0: Who are closer to the school.
2: First of all, CMS should not be the middle school. It should actually be a high school.
1: It was a high school.
2: I know.
1: My mom
2: I don't know.
1: Went to school there.
2: They shouldn't have changed it. They shouldn't have changed it.
1: It was the 80s.
2: They shouldn't have changed it.
1: No, I know. But in the poorhouse, have you ever been in the poorhouse for karaoke?
2: Oh, I thought you said the poorhouse.
1: No.
2: I was like, yeah, I've been there.
0: I heard that.
1: Poorhouse. Have you ever been for karaoke or anything?
0: The Red Light District?
2: No.
1: Because you can go in underage because it's like a restaurant.
2: Oh, I didn't know that.
1: They have, like, until, like, 80, maybe, like, 91, they have all the school pictures. My mom's in one of those.
2: Really?
0: Wow.
1: Yeah,
2: that's crazy.
1: My mom
2: that's crazy.
1: In 89. That's
2: crazy she went to high school.
0: If you go to the middle school.
1: Isn't that crazy?
0: If you go to the middle school, I'm actually on the graduating class of 2022.
2: Really?
1: I'm on the graduating. No, you're not. I was.
0: 2024?
1: 2023.
0: You know, 2020.
1: I was 2022.
2: Oh.
0: Then I was 20. Yeah, but your year is 2022.
1: 2021 to 2022.
0: And that means
1: you would be 2022 to 2023.
0: That's what I just said.
2: Zalia, are you in your own yearbook?
1: Am I in my yearbook?
2: Yeah, did you take senior photos?
1: No.
2: You didn't. So you're
1: no, I'm out of dude.
2: Dude, me too. I completely forgot.
1: No, well, I didn't. So I scheduled it and then I was like, dude, high school was bad.
2: Yeah.
1: So I scheduled it and I was like, okay, I'll go. And then I was like, I don't like this school anyway. Why do I want to be in it? Why do I want to be a part of it? Everybody can see. And also, all my pictures except for ninth grade, bad. I loved my ninth grade picture, even though I look like 10 years old.
2: Right. Right.
1: But it's like, that was my favorite picture. And although, like, one of them, I'm sticking my tongue out like that because I thought it was funny in 10th grade. And then my junior year one, I did the retake. It was bad. And I was like, I don't like this school. I don't have a quote. I'm in nothing except for junior year and below.
2: Right.
0: What?
2: Go ahead.
0: Did you have a quote?
2: Yeah.
0: They reused your, like, junior year photo, right?
2: No.
1: They didn't even.
2: I wasn't even. Oh, I'm erased out of history.
0: Oh. Dude,
2: so, no, and you,
0: so you had a quote. You had a quote.
2: Pretty
0: so what, was
2: good.
0: It just a black? No, they did use your old
2: no,
0: photo.
2: They literally did not. I'm not.
1: It under, no,
2: I'm
1: not.
0: What was
1: back
0: it?
1: In that
2: literally
1: day,
2: nothing. I don't exist in the yearbook.
1: Back in that day, though, in that day, before like, my graduating class. Graduating.
2: Yeah. She did not.
1: she failed out at high school. It's her last semester.
0: It's okay.
1: They used to do, like, instead of under your name, like they did this year, it would be a separate page of everybody's names and then their quotes. It's so stupid.
2: So
0: that's dumb.
1: So stupid. Because it's like, dude, mine was going to be a Diary of a Wimpy Kid quote.
2: Really?
0: What?
1: It was either going to be Wet Home Rally, or it was going to be Loaded Diaper Activate, or it was going to be...
2: It's a good one.
1: Want to see my secret?

0: Oh, the gondola. Right. They ship the gondolas from Italy.
1: You know the Ferris wheel. Oh my!
2: You're saying it wrong. The gondolas come from Italy. See, I'm right. I knew I was right.
1: That's revolutionary.
2: But you know what's great about not having your photo in your book?
1: What? Wait. So I'm confused. You're just a black square.
2: No,
0: you're not in it at all.
2: So it's like Back, to, it's like Back to the Future.
1: So how is your photo in there? You tell me.
2: No, there's a whole page dedicated to quotes. And then there's just senior photos, yeah.
0: Because it's like, everybody's in like a different like color.
1: Oh, so they
0: name.
1: Changed it. They changed it.
0: They did
2: Which is
0: change
2: dumb
0: it.
2: Because
0: that's what I just said.
2: No one's going to go through three pages of just quotes. This is dumb. It's like looking through Wikipedia. Just dumb. Really you got to put it under the person.
0: I also never bought a yearbook. I think the only yearbook I have is from like kindergarten.
2: Mm.
1: Oh,
0: because,
1: well, they're not really worth it.
0: But it's because like all my friends get them. $90 for a yearbook is sick,
1: insane.
0: For a public school with kids who are poor.
2: Right.
0: Like.
1: Yeah, I know.
0: You right. It's literally insane.
2: Okay, but
0: it's
2: they got a good insane. They got a good spicy chicken sandwich over there.
0: Dude, Carson I liked I. the pizza. The pizza was where it was at.
2: Oh, no.
1: The cheeseburger was good, but
2: yeah.
0: I just can't. With
1: but school. It sits like a brick yeah. in your stomach.
2: Oh yeah, dude.
1: Dude, I would always like run. I would because yeah. I was in cross country.
0: Oh.
1: Yeah, not no cross country and track, and I would eat a cheeseburger right before, and just like, don't do
2: oh,
1: that.
2: Oh no. You know what I wish Carson and I had was milk sacks, like.
1: Back in elementary?
2: So in elementary school, at my elementary school, we just literally had plastic bags of chocolate milk and you'd poke your straw in
0: it.
2: I'm not kidding. Like, you know how it's like a Ziploc bag? Right.
0: No,
2: so we would have those and you could put like baby carrots on them and just launch them at people across.
1: Yeah,
2: it's
1: it was
2: so fun.
0: Did your kids ever, like, did the people you went to school with ever like mix their food and just eat it? Like,
2: no, a lot of the kids that went to our school were Korean. They just had sushi canisters.
1: I know, dude. They would always bring thermoses of like kimchi.
2: And it's like, bro, I don't want your dumpling, dude. I'm good. I'm good. I don't. It's not hot, okay? Yeah. I don't care if you put in your Paw Patrol canisters.
1: First of all, it's like 100 degrees out because it's California. We're sitting outside.
0: Yeah. Did you guys have an outdoor like school?
2: It was an outdoor school.
0: That's awesome.
2: It looked like a base camp, bro.
1: It was like a military camp with a playground.
2: What it looked like? It looked like
1: that cool.
2: You know, it was set up like you know how outside schools are. Like they kind of look like a friendly man's. Our kind of thing,
1: oh my
2: like
1: gosh.
2: Where it's just like nice painting. But it's like just all like little base camp
1: I know.
2: Buildings.
0: Yeah.
1: You know they That's do. Like. They have like some kids like paint a little something in the front,
2: yeah.
1: And then they put up these tiles that kids have done in the years.
0: I did tiles in fifth grade.
1: And
0: mine
1: they,
0: said Cole Sprouse.
2: You just wow. You really loved like
0: dude. That was who? Literally and so when, they didn't put mine up.
2: You were a One Direction girl and stuff like that. I know that's Cole Sprouse is a different person, but
0: I was a One Direction.
2: So you just like followed along with like guy trends.
0: Well, no, not guy trends. Well, I wasn't really a One Direction girl until 7th grade. My 21 Pilots phase 2. But yeah, and then I got like two One Direction posters, and then Liam Payne died, and then I was like, I miss One Direction.
2: Wow.
1: Yeah.
0: R.I.P.
2: They have like two good songs though.
0: They have a really good song. No, not just no. There's
1: I had a
0: toothbrush. There's a niche.
1: Of them.
2: Oh yeah, his would sing One Direction.
0: Dude,
2: songs.
0: I was gonna buy one on Amazon and
2: really?
0: It was gonna be
1: as an
0: go
1: adult.
0: Crazy.
1: As of you right now?
0: No, as of me 2 years ago.
1: Oh,
2: there's nothing wrong if she's an adult anyway.
1: Yeah.
2: Your character should have that on Lake Money. That'd be great.
0: A One Direction toothbrush
2: that sings to her.
1: That'd be great.
0: I want a Big Time Rush. I almost got a Big Time Rush backpack for my senior backpack.
2: Is that with Zendaya? Not the Disney show? What's Big Time
0: That's
2: Rush?
0: That's Shake It Up. Big Time Rush is like the One Direction of Nickelodeon.
1: Oh.
2: I don't know anything
0: And
2: about
0: they'd
2: it.
0: Sing,
2: Oh, yes.
1: Wow, okay.
2: I remember that. Wow.
0: I was just...
2: Are you sure you're not like 25? Is that, and that's how you remember all this stuff? Are you just lying to us? Is that why you didn't graduate?
1: Is that why you didn't
2: graduate 6 years ago?
1: And you're like,
0: no,
1: I'm
0: just... I have sisters that are like 30 years old.
1: Right.
0: So I just have,
1: So you're inundated and in all that stuff.
0: Yeah, and also my best friend growing up, story time. I met my friend at the peanut table because we were both allergic to peanuts. And then she moved. Because I was using my grandma's address to go to Fridge.
1: Yeah.
0: And so I just stayed at Fridge. And my friend in like 3rd grade or 2nd grade, she was like, I'm moving. And I was like, oh, dang it. Like, you're my best friend. And then she moved right next door to me. Isn't that crazy?
1: Wow.
0: And then we hung out. And she had this older sister who was like in middle school while we were in like 4th grade.
2: Yeah.
0: And she was super cool to us.
2: Yeah,
1: that's cool.
2: Yeah, dude, the peanut table gets wild.
1: Hey, listen.
0: It was just the two of us. Literally just the two of us allergic to peanuts in that whole school.
1: I don't want to cut you guys off, but I also don't want to talk to the buzzer. So, like,
0: the who?
1: I don't want to talk to like 9 o'clock. I want to play music and then close it out.
2: No, we can continue talking.
1: I'm about done.
0: This is his radio show.
1: Here's the Cocteau twins, which is what we... Cocteau, right?
2: Yeah,
1: that's what...
0: Cocteau?
1: Yeah. Cocteau. Oh, Cocteau.
0: Cocteau.
1: Cocteau. Cocteau twins. Here we go, and we'll catch you around 9.

0: So Waylon said I got to get better at talking over the music.
1: Yeah.
0: And I guess I'm going to try that now. It's just the problem I have is because when I turn on the mics, I can't hear the music. So I don't know if it's too loud and if my talking is being over.
1: Why don't you just put the headphones on?
0: Does that, can you still hear the music? If
1: yeah.
0: Can you? I'm not a big headphone guy, I'll say that much. Last time I wore headphones, I freaked out and I had a panic attack.
2: Why?
1: You're weird for that.
2: Why? Like these kinds of headphones?
0: It was my first time on the radio on Waylon's World. And
1: should help you. Helps you hear everything. Yeah.
0: What do you mean hear everything? Oh.
1: Like just, why'd you freak out? It makes things, you know.
0: Because it was scary.
1: Yeah. You know what's crazy?
0: I had never been on the radio before.
1: Yeah.
0: And I was so confident. Yeah. And it was... And also, he was interviewing me, and I don't do anything. I do stuff, but he was like,
1: he was so weird. He was acting like he was abused or something. No, he was just quiet.
2: During filming.
1: And when I passed over the show to him, then he started, you know, getting more comfortable. But you know what's funny?
0: It's because being interviewed when you have nothing to be interviewed about is like the oddest thing.
1: Yeah.
0: Because you were interviewing me about like photography, and I wasn't really taking that seriously. You know, I'm just goated at photography.
1: Right.
0: So that was kind of weird.
1: You guys want to hear a fun fact? A KNVC fun fact about this place?
0: Let's hear it.
1: Dean's show is running. There are other shows still running. The only poster of a radio show in this building is my radio show.
0: Yes.
1: I left my poster in here and someone framed it.
0: You know why? It's because you made a poster. And no one else made a post. No one has the audacity to make a poster about themselves.
1: But then not everyone has the love to frame it. That's how good my show was.
2: I think it was just.
1: I'm gonna go over to the custom frame place and frame Waylon's poster.
0: All right, we need to end this right now. 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Next week's gonna be crazy awesome because it's our reunion and it's a back to school party. 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
1: All right, we started out kind of mellow. Yeah. At the 45 Graveyard. 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We actually did some bird songs, real birds. Let's see if I can remember what they were. The Clark's Nutcracker, Stellar's Joy, and the Oregon Junco. Yeah, the birds can sing. Then My Little Red Book by Love. Attention Please, the title cut from Boris' album, which that particular album features Wata singing. She's a lead guitarist. She's a crazy guitarist, but in this particular record, she sings. Then we heard Big Star. I know, Daisy Glaze from the Radio City record. And then The, all here on 45 Graveyard. But you know what? Mellow, we ain't.

Keep going, Crimps. Yeah.

That was Baroness. I saw Baroness open for Clutch in San Francisco. Sorry, Clutch fans. Baroness blew them away. John Baisley, the leader of Baroness, is also a very, very talented artist. He does all the drawings on his album covers. They're really remarkable. And he is a singer. I don't know. I think he plays lead guitar, but I'm not sure. I've always liked Baroness. We have a little group of records for me to tell you what I just played. Hold on. Metallica from Kill 'Em All. Hit the Lights. The Cramps. I saw them live twice. They did Mystery Plane and Zombie Dance from Songs That the Lord Taught Us. Soundgarden, Chris Cornell at his best. DOA from Vancouver, British Columbia. And I saw them at the China Wagon in Sacramento. Now we're going to hear what... I wish I had an engineer to help me. Urge Overkill.

0: Lydia Lunch with all the other instruments being handled by Pat Irwin. Some good horn music there. Oh, hold on.
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nations grew weak, and our cities fell to slums, while evil stood strong.

Yeah, Motley Crue. Boy, do they fit into the 45 Graveyard. By the way, I'm 45 Grave. The show's 45 Graveyard. KNVC 95.1 FM. And Carson City. And you know that the ups and downs of Nikki Sixx, Vince Neil, Tommy Lee, and Mick Mars, who make up Motley Crue, they had a wild, wild life. And I'm telling you, I'm going to various record stores, and it looks like their whole catalog has been reissued. And that's cool. All right. Priest on the Grave.

Okay, message time. Carson City High Senators varsity football season kicks off at 7 p.m. at home against the Dayton High Dust Devils. You know, I'm a fan of the Senators, but I'm also a fan of that name, Dayton High Dust Devils. And KMVC will broadcast all the action, play-by-play, on Friday Night Lights. 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And if that isn't enough, week 8 of the 11 Amp Free Concert Series, Under the Stars at the Brewery Arts Center, will feature the soulful, dance-happy grooves of Jelly Bread and alt-pop special guest Blue Latette. 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Beverages and food trucks will be on site, too. And we're just starting to really rock, and here's Maiden.

That was Children of Bodom, a very great melodic metal band from Sweden. Alex Leho, lead singer, lead songwriter, lead guitarist. He lived life fast and hard and died young. That happens to so many of them. I'm really upset about that. That was a really great, great band. I really loved them when they came out. Okay, before that, the band that Lemmy says, you're nobody, you're nothing, until you can just make a big, big, loud racket. And Motorhead does that. Absolutely. Okay, this next song is called Symbolic. It's a title cut of an album by Death. And Death is definitely one of my top five bands. Sometimes I think that it shouldn't have been named Death because it doesn't really sound like that. You know, when you hear a band like Death, you're thinking like Deep Slayer or something like that. And Chuck Schuldiner, the lead guitarist, lead singer, lead songwriter of this band, really is more, he has many layers of what he's trying to do. So here we are with Death.

death. 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I'm not going to do a song, but I'm going to play a song on a turntable. I'm a turntable mechanic. This song is Funky But Chic. And when I always hear that, I think, God, I wish my house was funky but chic. 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There's no hope there. David Johansen is going to sing Funky But Chic. He most famously from the New York Dolls, a real New York guy. So let's hear it.

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1: Hey, Grave Diggers. Here's a band that I think I played a long time ago, or I may never have played it before. Hum on the Grave.

I got to tell you, I've always liked Cinderella. I don't care what anyone says. We're leaving now. We'll see you later. So we're going to go out with Red Cross.

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Cree singer Melody MacArthur's newest single, Roses Never Fade, is inspired by the gospel hymn, Where the Roses Never Fade. It came out February 23rd, and it is a sneak peek of her highly anticipated latest album, The Gospel Truth. It was written during a major life transition after 4 years of touring, exploring themes of addiction, affliction, healing, and reclaiming her authentic voice. All great reasons that I love Melody MacArthur, and it's a great way to start our hour on the mainstream. I'm Brett Mabee, and I'm so excited for you to be joining me, hopefully for the entire hour. Pretty please. But of course, I understand you might just be in and out for a second. We're all way too busy in this postmodern digital age. But the good news is, and the silver lining is, that there are ways to take me and these great songs with you wherever you go. So be sure to bookmark mainstreamradio.net for quick and easy access. Before our time listening together is up, we'll be hearing from the likes of Peter Gabriel, also Boney James, one from Vampire Doo-Wop, and in this first block, Cusk, but not before introducing Katrina Ford's newest single, Transcending Into the Library. It's a July 23rd release that's a hybrid sort of song built around hope and cosmic escape. It's her first new material since her 2024 solo debut, Heart. So without further ado, let me know what you think about this single. I'll be back with details as to how to stay in touch on the mainstream. I surrender.

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1: 1876 with A-OK featuring Sober Junkie today on the mainstream. 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And for the first time, we enjoyed Katrina Ford's Transcending, her July 23rd single that we officially got into the library. 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There are a lot of ways to get your mainstream fix. And yeah, I do understand that mainstream is still a little bit of a four-letter word for many people, myself included. But again, I think that's a reason to tackle this here challenge. So thank you for joining me. Before this hour is up, Peter Gabriel, also the latest from U2, a new one from my friend Jay Lee Wolf, the talented Cree Métis singer-songwriter up in Canada. And we're going to get some folk into this set with this one from Jesse Wells' newest album, Masks Off. Produced by Eddie Spear, who is a Zach Bryan collaborator, this is one of 11 standout tracks that are pretty fiery, to say the least. It's Won't You Come Out Tonight, a recent addition into the rotation and a great way to keep this hour going.

You're listening to The Mainstream, and I'm Brett Mabee. If you're just now getting here, we're at the halfway point, and before going any further, a shout-out to friends who were dialed into KPPS LPFM on the dial at 97.5 in and around St. Louis Park. A friendly reminder that should you have to step away from listening, check out your own station's live stream capabilities. And I do understand that we have our own personally curated playlist, but that's safe and boring. You want to shake things up a little bit, which is perhaps one of the reasons why you're here. I take so much joy in helping to reimagine what this kind of a scene can look like, particularly as it pertains to indigenous representation. Got Nick the Native coming up before the hour's through. Also, everybody's favorite, Trixie Mattel. Right now, we're getting back into the half with this one from U2. Their Street of Dreams single was released July 7th. It's the first sneak peek of their upcoming studio album. The single release coincided with their new film screening, Ballroom Boom, which premiered at Galway Film Fled. It's a part of the band's ongoing multimedia rollout for their new release, so be sure to check all of this out. In the meantime, it's Street of Dreams getting us back into this block on The Mainstream.

siete blues. So I suppose I played all the wild times that changed, faded, raved, rocked, looked down and blasted. I still skip the expertise of hurting fields, slippy heels, met heels, great deals, the wheeling of tracker, hacker, clever, clever. 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Faces, waste, paper, thin, thin, skin, thin. Busted, backwards, off, down, for faces, waste, paper, thin, thin, skin, thin. Why don't you not never know? You are yes man, scammer, stood to stammer, hammer. You are yes man. You are yes man, scammer, stammer, stood to hammer, holding on to you. No, you know, you know, we don't know you at all. Never so clever, to never so clever, it's not nice to pay price, don't know. School door, grunting, punting, worthless, worthless, and lessons learned that you have not earned. Any place, haze the face that you don't care, cause I don't care. Don't share, now I'm never including me out, cause I don't care, cause you don't.

Which is Queenless King from the album of the same name today on your new favorite show. We also heard Boney James Slide, an earlier addition into the rotation, the Ruddy Columns Scammer, and it was U2's Street of Dreams, a recent song that we got into the library that kicked off the second half. I say we do this again. What do you think about that? Again, I'll try and keep the quirky dad jokes to a minimum, but as always, there's a lot of great music here, and that's why we're all gathered around this here radio show. 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Box 252, Salamanca, New York 14779. 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Jaylee Wolf is our second new addition into the rotation. She's one of the most powerful singers on the scene. I truly say that her single Child of the Government really helped to spark an important international conversation about the legacy of the boarding school generation that many people, including my own grandparents, faced in both the U.S. and Canada. She's continuing on right now with her latest single, Blood Orange. Let me know what you think about it. Be good to yourself and each other. And join me again here soon for another engaging hour on the mainstream.

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2: 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Coming up, we have Loafer's Glory, a hobo's jungle of the mind, featuring Utah Phillips. Have a great one.
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Father John Misty's had a pretty busy year. He released two new singles, the first of which was The Old Lawn, January of 2026, and the latest is that track, The Payoff. It came out in May. It's been described as a psychedelic, Electric Light Orchestra-ish kind of tune. It, along with the other, was produced by none other than Drew Erickson. And these are his first two new tracks since Mahash Mashana in 2024. It's also worth pointing out that he was a last-minute fill-in at this year's Newport Folk Festival due to Susan Tedeschi having to have an emergency appendectomy. So Tedeschi Trucks had to pull out, and that ended up being great news for Father John Misty. I guess you could say that's the payoff. All right, I'm Brett Mabee, your host through these sonic explorations, and if you're tuning in for the very first time, welcome. I'm glad you're here, and I'm confident you're going to walk away with relationships to new songs that'll keep you coming back for more. There's an eclectic playlist here on the mainstream, and that, of course, is all by design. We'll be enjoying the Black Keys and Cage the Elephant during a block of rock and roll. Later on, a new one from Son Rompe Pera. In this first half, Wyatt C. Lewis, the talented Métis singer-songwriter who had a stellar 2025 with his breakout album, Chandler. In this first set is Anishinaabe singer Thea May, but not before my man Jack White, owner of Third Man Records, and I guess now the defunct Maggot Brain magazine. I'm still kind of anxiously awaiting, the spring or summer issue, but something tells me that it's on a little bit of a hiatus right now anyway, which I don't mind. I have every issue, and if you do get a chance to check it out, it's definitely worth your while. So stick around for some Jack White, but right now it's Tricky and their latest single, the July 17th, Out of Place, featuring longtime collaborator Marta Zlakowski. You're invited to turn it up with this one and let me know what you think about it. I'll be back with details as to how to stay in touch on the mainstream.

0: Now I'm swimming, I'm moving through water, I'm singing. I sing for my daughter, I grew like a lamb to the slaughter, and I walk through. Now I'm swimming, I'm moving through water, I'm singing. I sing for my daughter, I grew like a lamb to the slaughter, and I walk through.
1: You

Thea Mays, 27, from her newest album, Living With It, on the mainstream. We also heard Digging Roots and Jack White. Also got Tricky's Out of Place into the library for the first time. That's found on Tricky's Different When It's Silent. So be sure to dive into that one a little bit more. I'm Brett Mabee, and if you're just now getting here, you've missed a little bit, and you know you can always get caught back up at mainstreamradio.net. It is one of the silver linings of this interesting day and age that we live in right now. So again, check it out there. And you're also welcome to stay in touch with me through the Purple Box chat feature on the homepage, or by sending me an old-fashioned email. That makes me sound old, too. That's Brett at mainstreamradio.net, a useful way to get in your songs if you happen to be a singer-songwriter. If there are bands in your local area that you feel deserve that break as well, I'll do my small part. I'm not saying I'm some big Casey Kasem or anything like that, but I'll do what I can to help spread the word and get great music into people's ears all across the globe. Stick around for one from Raven Reed, and later on, a block of rock and roll with Cage the Elephant and Choctaw singer Samantha Crane. I do have yet another new tune for the rotation as well, so stick around for details on that. This first song of the final set of the first half comes to us from Tyler Ballgame, who is currently supporting Alabama Shakes, The Lumineers, and Bell and Sebastian, plus headlining multiple dates throughout Europe on some pretty major festivals. That's occupying Tyler Ballgame's summer for the year. And also looking at the fall, there's a 20-date U.S. tour as well. It's I Believe in Love, today on the mainstream.

At the halfway point of this hour's broadcast, a quick shout out to all friends of the show, whether you're tuned in from your home, office, car, on the AM, FM, or digitally. There's never a bad time or place to stop and enjoy some music together. It's a great way to bond, I'm told, and I certainly feel that with you. 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Also, a shout-out to listeners in and around Anchorage, Alaska, dialed in to 90.3 FM on KNBA. It's great to have everybody here, and before we officially part ways, music from the Black Keys. Later on, another new one to get into the library, this time from Son Rompe Pera. Also, Blue Moon Marquee, and this one from Cage the Elephant. Now, legend has it that frontman Matt Schultz was having his fortune read long, long ago when the woman suddenly freaked out, repeating the phrase, "Cage the Elephant, Cage the Elephant." She said it over and over. He bolted. I guess it kind of freaked him out. But the phrase nevertheless stuck, and who knows, maybe that's how it had to be conjured, right? This is their Beaches in Tennessee single, getting us back into the block of music today on the mainstream.

Hey now, it's Mickey Free here, a Native Voice One, Brett Maybe. If you want to get it done, baby, listen to Native Voice One. I'll see you soon out there on the road. Bye-bye now.

Triathlons, Clover, a May 2025 addition into the rotation and found on their Funeral Music album. Earlier was Samantha Crane's Riding Out the Storm, The Black Keys' Man on a Mission, and Cage the Elephant's Beaches in Tennessee. A nice rockin' block to help me wind my time with you down today on your new favorite show. As always, you're welcome back. I broadcast quite frequently, in fact, every day of the week, or as Ringo Starr might say, 8 days a week. And I do broadcast 3 hours out of the 24 in the day. So there's a good chance you'll be joining me again here soon. Again, check those listings or just head right on over to the archive at mainstreamradio.net. Valerie June's coming up. Also one from Blue Moon Marquee. And right now it's Son Rompe Perras, Reptil, from their Nada Que Hacer. Described as a cumbia punk track inspired by 1950s sci-fi movies and reptilian conspiracy theories. It was also recorded at Electric Deluxe Studios in Austin, Texas, with legendary Grammy-winning producer Adrian Quesada, famously of the Black Pumas and Grupo Fantasma. Turn it up and get your groove on. Let me know what you think about it and join me sooner than later on the mainstream.

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Damn it.

Now, there are good singers, and then there are Gretchen Parlato good singers. In fact, she's so good that she became the first vocalist ever accepted into the Thelonious Monk Institute back in 2001. She was hand-chosen by Herbie Hancock, Wayne Shorter, and Terrence Blanchard. It's also noteworthy that her father played bass in a legendary band. He performed with Frank Zappa, and not just him, but Al Jarreau, Barbara Streisand, Buddy Rich, and Henry Mancini, just to name a few. Going back even further, her grandfather, Charlie Parlato, played trumpet for Tennessee Ernie Ford and Lawrence Welk. At least I recognize one of those names. But even there, as a kid, I couldn't stand it when my parents had on Lawrence Welk. But anyway, I digress. Gretchen Parlato is who we're talking about, and that's her Never Come Down, featuring Misha on the digicello and Mark Juliana. Today on the Mainstream, a recent addition and a fantastic way to get into our tunes together. If you're just now joining for the first time, I'm Brett Mabee, and before the hour of listening is up, music from Zune. That's Anishinaabe singer Daniel Monkman. Later on, and speaking of Anishinaabe artist, Xander Music from Fond du Lac will be coming up before the hour is officially through. Turquoise Steel in the first half, also Love Spells, Jess the Sky, a double shot of that talented Treaty 6 Cree singer. But right now, it's Tasha, who before taking on a full-time career in music was a community organizer. She even created her own college major at St. Olaf College, where she petitioned to design her own major, blending dance activism and performance studies. Pretty impressive. It's Tasha's Summer from You Are Spring, today on the Mainstream.

Trixie Mattel's remake of the 80s classic Blister in the Sun from Trixie's Full Coverage Volume 1 EP on the mainstream. We also heard Youf's Iman and Tasha's Summer from her latest album You Are Spring, a conceptual piece of shorts. I'm Brett Mabee, and if you're just now getting here, get caught back up at mainstreamradio.net. In fact, you can listen 24/7 from the device of your choice there. And there are no features, including the social media links. After much hesitation, I finally had my arm twisted and decided to make some Facebook, Instagram, LinkedIn, and YouTube accounts, I do believe. You can also find me on Blue Sky and probably a couple other places as well. But anyway, be sure to check things out there. In addition, if you're a singer-songwriter, there are details as to how to submit your music. And if you're a dreamer, I love hearing about dreams. You can record those by either giving me a call at 1-888-362-9970 or recording them yourself and emailing them to me through the email address. Again, these are going to come into play with the Full Moon Radio broadcast, and stay tuned for more details. A double shot of Just the Sky before the hour's up. Right now, it's the Fabulous Thunderbirds, who are playing an impressive 57 shows throughout 2026. It's an enormous touring year for Kim Wilson and company. Some pretty major stops as well. Wilson's also debuting a tribute to Chicago Blues tour for the fall and end of 2026. It's their Nothing in Rambling, featuring Bonnie Raitt, Cab Moe, Taj Mahal, and Mick Fleetwood, found on the Struck Down release on the mainstream.

You're listening to The Mainstream, and before going any further, a shout-out to the KUNM family in and around Albuquerque and Santa Fe, New Mexico, dialed in on the FM at not only 89.9, but 91.1, 90.5, and so on and so forth as well. There are a lot of great listeners throughout KUNM country, and it's great to have each and every one of you here. I'm Brett Mabee, and as we get ready to get back into the music, one from Zune. Later, Santa Clara Pueblo artist Ilani. It's Zainab from their August 14th EP, Canal View. It is her debut release as well on the Ninja Tune Technicolor imprint. Recorded between Lahore and New York City, it also has Urdu song lyrics, which is rare in global dance music. It's Jadoo, right here on The Mainstream. Enjoy.

From Zune's latest album, Happy Thought School, it's I Was Younger, winding down this hour of music on the mainstream, or at least my time with you. I do have a little bit more, so don't go touching that dial yet. We also heard not one, but two tracks from Cree singer Jessa Sky. It was Burnin', the original one from her that we got into the rotation all the way back in 2024, and her latest collaboration with up-and-coming MC Cadence. That was their Beaded Earrings, which we got into the library at the end of July. Before that was Zainab's Urdu song, Jadu, a recent addition and a great track in the rotation as well. If you're just now getting here again, well, that just about does it for me, and I hope that's not why you're tuning in right now, but as always, you're welcome to join me again sooner than later. Check those local listings for the next time you can tune in on the AM/FM frequencies. 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I do know there are some pretty exciting developments in the works, so it's a great time to not only join the conversations of the likes of Native America Calling, but all the news and happenings, cultural or other relevant issues all throughout Turtle Island. So check things out there or pick up their free app in the Google Play or Apple App Store. Ailani's coming up before too long, but right now it's a sneak peek of the Mountain Goat's latest and 24th studio album, Days. Produced by John Congleton, it was recorded at Sears Sound in Manhattan, and the songs are loosely themed around the 70s, 80s, and 90s. So be on the lookout. There's a massive world tour that they're currently embarked on that runs throughout December. Some pretty exciting things there as well. It's Shallow Grave from Days that I leave you with as we part ways today on the mainstream.

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And the lights begin to flicker, and the house begins to shake. I look over to you, and you slightly start to sway. Please don't break. Then I wake up, and I look across our hall.

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1: 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It is I, the not-so-humble host of the Pop Culture Kaboom radio show, Jimmy Jones. This Sunday, August 16th, on the Pop Culture Kaboom radio show, the much-needed around here commissar of common sense, co-host Blake Heyer, and I will be talking with award-winning Australian filmmaker, producer, writer, and director Carl Regin. Carl Regin will be launching the inaugural Mountains of Madness Film Festival at the Galaxy Theatre's Victorian in Sparks, Nevada, November 13th through November 15th. We'll be talking with Carl Regin about his filmmaking career, curating the Mountains of Madness Film Festival, the five projects he currently has in production, and what is next for Carl Regin, and what needs to happen for there to be a year two of the Mountains of Madness Film Festival. If you are a filmmaker...
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3: 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Hey, it's Jamie from the Brewery Arts Center. 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Some local love coming to the big stage. Going country with Jakota Wass and then getting funky with Jelly Bread. The Levitt Amp Carson City Music Series is broadcast live each Saturday night on KNVC, and this party goes through the end of August. And don't forget to use the hashtag MusicMoves while posting your selfies and videos during the concerts to win great prizes. Details, again, at brewerycenter.org. The Plein Air Watercolor Festival is sneaking up on us. The last day to register is Monday, August 10th. I'm always so impressed by our local and traveling watercolor artists. Yes, people come from all over to do the Plein Air Watercolor Festival at the BAC. Let's see, the Songwriter Supper Club is rolling on Wednesdays in the Exhibition Hall. 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Some of the walls will be changing over very soon. 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
4: 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Have I got a treat for you. The songs today are dance tunes from the 1970s and 1980s. Let me take you back to the days when high heels and long hair were in style. And that was the guys. When it was raining men, macho men, and when ladies' night would rock the boat. Pick up the pieces and hustle on over to KNVC and let's go crazy. We'll start the show with the Average White Band. Pick up the pieces and follow that with Vicky Sue Robinson, Turn the Beat Around.

That is the Bee Gees' number one hit from Saturday Night Fever, the song Night Fever. We heard Evelyn Champagne King sing Shame, and from Rick James' debut album in 1978, the album title Come and Get It, the song You and I. Next, we will hear two number one hits, and the first is from the 1987 album Bad, which was a number one hit album that produced five number one hit songs. They were I Just Can't Stop Loving You, Bad, Man in the Mirror, Dirty Diana, and the song we are about to hear, The Way You Make Me Feel. We'll follow that with Anita Ward's number one hit from 1979, Ring My Bell.

I Can't Wait. That is by the band New Shoes. New Shoes hailed from Portland, Oregon, and is led by husband and wife team John Smith and Valerie Day. Now, the name New Shoes, that is spelled N-U-S-H-O-O-Z. Earlier, we heard a song written by Harry Wayne Casey, leader of Casey and the Sunshine Band, and the song I'm Your Boogeyman, a number one hit from 1976. We also heard Peaches and Herbs with Shake Your Groove Thing. In the Wings is Cheryl Lynn, and she will sing Got to Be Real. We'll follow that with Let the Music Play by Shannon.

0: I am Dr. J, and that is Chic with their number one hit, La Freak, from 1978. We also heard Rick Astley with a number one hit in 14 countries in 1987, Never Gonna Give You Up. Boogie Wonderland, that's Earth, Wind, and Fire. 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
0: 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Our theme today is dance music from the 1970s and 1980s, so I hope you have your dancing shoes on. This next set we will hear from Michael Jackson, The Tramps, Amy Stewart, Rose Royce, and Earth, Wind, and Fire. We'll start off with Michael Jackson with PYT and follow that with The Tramps, Disco Inferno.
2: You know, you make me feel so good inside. I've always wanted a girl just like you. Such a PYT.

We just heard from Earth, Wind, and Fire with Let's Groove. Also, Rose Royce sang the title song for a comedy titled Car Wash. The song is titled Car Wash, and it reached number one in 1976. The movie was about the exploits of people working at a car wash in Los Angeles. Knock on Wood was by Amy Stewart, and we heard from the Tramps with Disco Inferno. Now, the Tramps are a disco and soul band that hailed from Philadelphia, Pennsylvania, starting in 1972. Their songs include Hold Back the Night, That's Where Happy People Go, and, of course, Disco Inferno, which was a Billboard number 11 hit in 1976, and it was also included in Saturday Night Fever in 1977. In the wings, we have the OJs, McFadden and Whitehead, Marvin Gaye, Thelma Houston, and Michael Jackson. We'll start with the OJs with a number 5 hit for them from 1975 titled I Love Music. Then we'll move on to Ain't No Stoppin' Us Now by McFadden and Whitehead, followed by 3 number 1 hits. So here are the OJs.

you know, I was wondering, you know, if you could keep on, because the force, it's got a lot of power, and it makes me feel like.

Now, that set ended with three consecutive number one hits. We heard Michael Jackson with Don't Stop Till You Get Enough from 1979. Thelma Houston sang Don't Leave Me This Way, and that was from 1976. And Marvin Gaye sang Got to Give It Up, Part 1, from 1977. Now, the theme today is 1970s and 1980s dance tunes. And a synonym for dance is boogie. Well, the next two songs will use that term. And the first was originally written and recorded by Bunny Wailer in 1976. Bunny is a gentleman who was part of Bob Marley and the Wailers. Well, Marcia Griffiths was a backup singer with Bob Marley and the Wailers from 1974 to 1981. And she had a remix version of this song, Electric Boogie, become a hit in 1989, and we'll hear that next. There was even a dance invented for this song, and the dance was called the Electric Slide, which was a line dance. We'll follow that with Taste of Honey, with Boogie Oogie Oogie. So here we have Marcia Griffiths with Electric Boogie.

0: Last hour, we ended with a song by Chic, and we just did it again. That was Everybody Dance by Chic from 1978. Earlier, we heard the beautiful bass baritone voice of Barry White with You're the First, the Last, My Everything from 1974. This is Dr. J asking you to stay with us for another hour of great dance music.
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0: Ladies and gentlemen, thank you very much for tuning in to the third hour of the Music Prescription, heard each and every Wednesday afternoon on KNVC 95.1 FM radio, broadcasting from Carson City, Nevada. Now, the theme today is songs from the 70s and the 80s, and up next we will hear from the Spinners. Now, let me tell you a little bit about the Spinners. They hailed from Ferndale, Michigan, where they were attending high school together at Ferndale High School. In 1954, they formed a group that they called, that's right, the Domingos. By 1961, they changed the group name to the Spinners and had their first top 100 song with That's What Girls Are Made For. Then they were signed by Motown, and things were looking up, but for a while, they were relegated to working as chaperones and chauffeurs for the other Motown groups. In 1970, they had their next big hit with the song, It's a Shame, and that was written by Stevie Wonder. Now, at the suggestion of Aretha Franklin, the Spinners shifted from Motown over to Atlantic Record Label. A series of successful songs followed that shift, and those songs included I'll Be Around, Could It Be I'm Falling in Love, Then Came You, and The Rubber Band Man. From 1961 to 1995, they had 17 songs reach the top 40 chart. And in 2017, the Spinners were inducted into the Michigan Rock and Roll Legends Hall of Fame. So we will hear the Spinners with I'll Be Around. And we'll follow that with Cool in the Gang with Celebration. The interesting thing about Celebration was in 2021, the Library of Congress voted the song Celebration into the National Recording Registry. So first up, the Spinners with I'll Be Around.

Well, now, let's see. That set included I'm So Excited. That was by the Pointer Sisters. We also heard a number one hit for Donna Summers from 1979 titled Hot Stuff. And we ended with Rick Astley explaining that it would take a strong, strong man to ever let you go. The next group will tell you what happens if you let that someone go. The next group is Harold Melvin and the Blue Notes with lead singer Teddy Pendergrass. The song is The Love I Lost.

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But I don't know about that. As many times as we've loved and we've shared love and made love, it doesn't seem to me like it's enough. It's just not enough, baby.

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That is Brick House. It sounds a little chauvinistic, doesn't it? Well, we'll come back to that. In that set, we heard Barry White's number one hit from 1974, Can't Get Enough of Your Love, Babe. We followed that with a song about dancing all night. Heatwave sang Boogie Nights. And we followed that with You Should Be Dancing by the Bee Gees. Now, the Bee Gees included that song in their album titled Children of the World, and it was a number one hit for them in 1976. Later, it was included in Saturday Night Fever and that soundtrack. And we ended with Brick House. Now, Brick House is a 1977 song by the Commodores that was included in their self-titled album, Commodores. The music for the song came to the group while they were on break in the studio. They started jamming and piecing the melody together. Now, William King, who is a founding member and a multi-instrumentalist with the group, well, he brought the tape home after that session. He played it for his wife, Shirley Hannah King. And that night, while William slept, Shirley wrote the lyrics for Brick House. The song reached number 5 on the Billboard Hot 100 chart in 1977. Now, we haven't heard from Earth, Wind & Fire in a while. Let's hear from them with September.

In 1975, we heard YMCA from the Village People, and the Daz Band gave us Let It Whip. Our thought for today comes from Ralph Waldo Emerson. This new day is too dear with its hopes and invitations to waste a moment on yesterdays. This is Dr. J saying have a great evening, and please come back next Wednesday for more great music.

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I'm your host, Monica, and I'm coming to you from Carson City. Thanks so much for joining me today. I know it's time, and you know it's time, so we have to get off of our couch, get away from our desk, and we have to start moving. That's right, we got to get our cardio in for the day, because it is time to step into the 80s.

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Let me rock it. Let me rock it. Chaka Khan. Let me rock it. That's all I wanna do. Chaka Khan. Let me rock it. Let me rock it. Chaka Khan. Let me rock it. Got the feel for you. Chaka Khan. What you tell me? What you wanna do? Do you feel for me the way I feel for you? Chaka Khan. Let me tell you what I wanna do. I wanna love you. Wanna hug you. Wanna squeeze you too. And let me take it in my arms. Let me fill you with my charm, Chaka. 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

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So let me take you in my arm, let me fill you with my charm, Chaka. Cause you know that I'm the one to keep you warm, Chaka. I'm making more than just a physical dream. I wanna rock you, Chaka.

I hope you liked that starting lineup and it got you moving. I know it got me moving and it makes you feel good, doesn't it? I hope it makes you feel good. And that was Bon Jovi with Runaway. I remember going to his concert and having not the best seats in the house. We were behind the stage, so not a very good view to be watching a concert. But with that song, he came and performed to us. So I was always thankful, and I will always remember when I hear that song. Well, I hope you're enjoying this day, and I hope you are enjoying this 80s music. Let's keep this going.

And that was Bruce Springsteen with Cover Me. Thanks so much for joining me today. I appreciate you being with me. And if you have a song you would like to request for a future show, please email me, monica@knvc.org. Or if you just want to say hi, I would love to hear from you. Definitely drop me a line. Let's keep this party going.

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0: Hi, I'm Bill Mott. Join me each Friday morning at 5 a.m. for Bill's Banter and Beads. 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
1: 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This is Around Town with Josh here on KNVC 95.1 FM in Carson City. And I've got a couple of hours of wake-up music here for you. And I'm just going to sip on my coffee and play some music. So let's start with Rachel DiMartino.

That is Black Prairie here on KNVC with Winter Wind. Before that, we heard Della May with Some Roads Lead On, and Rachel DiMartino started us off. How about some Hope McGregor?

That is Chris Thomas King there with Hard Time Killing Floor Blues. I didn't realize I did this, but that's from the Oh Brother, Where Art Thou soundtrack. Before that, it's actually the Aretha Franklin version of Think from the Blues Brothers soundtrack. That was unintentional. But then, I mean, because I just played two soundtrack songs, this one is intentional.

Kenny Loggins there with Footloose. And all right, I know I said it was a soundtrack song. Now I'm blanking on the name of the movie that the song Footloose comes from. Somebody young, look it up. Okay. Shelby Lynn, we got you up next.

Susan Tedeschi there with Angel from Montgomery. Before that, Rodney Crowell, Hungry for Home, and Shelby Lynn, Be in the Now, started us off. To help drivers navigate the school year and avoid costly citations, Western Nevada Safe Routes to School highlights these essential rules of the road. Observe strict speed limits, slow down to 15 miles an hour in posted school zones when yellow beacons flash or when children are present. No U-turns, making a U-turn within any school zone or school crossing is prohibited. No passing or overtaking. Drivers are legally forbidden from passing another vehicle traveling in the same direction within an active school zone. And stopping for school buses. Motorists in both directions must stop for a school bus with extended stop arms or flashing red lights. It's happy get back to school time, so let's be careful around those buses. All right, next up here on KNVC, I have Jade Bird.

Stevie Wonder here on KNBC Superstition, and I should always remember to preface that song with, if you're driving, you might need to pull over, crank up the volume, and dance. But let's move on. Next up, oh wait, yeah, and Jay Bird before that. Next, here is Sade.

I'm convinced that that song is about Santa Claus. He moves through space with minimum waste and maximum joy. That is Santa Claus. All right, we're going to finish this hour with Imagine Dragons.

That is Imagine Dragons here on KNVC. You are listening to Around Town with Josh. Hey there, I'm Josh. On KNVC 95.1 FM in Carson City, we are broadcasting from deep within the KNVC subterranean radio bunker. Few things to let you know about this week. Today, Thursday the 13th, Carson City invites the community to a special preview to learn about the new City Hall on the site where it will be built, on the corner of Proctor and Plaza Streets behind the current City Hall, from 5:30 to 7 p.m. Today, a parking lot soon to be developed with a plaza and parking garage added. Come be informed and be proactive. I will be at work. Also, the Carson City Senators varsity football season kicks off at 7 p.m. at home against Dayton High Dust Devils, and KNVC will broadcast all the action play-by-play on Friday Night Lights. It is possible thanks to local businesses who support community. We thank our community for its commitment to our students and KNVC. I will also be at work for that. And then also Saturday, this is week 8 of the Levitt App Free Concert Series Under the Stars at the Brewery Arts Center. Will feature the soulful dance happy grooves of Jelly Bread with alt pop special guest Blue Detat. KNVC will broadcast the show for all who are unable to attend, but come on down, find our booth, meet the KNVC team, get your own KNVC t-shirt, and get into a raffle to win an electric guitar and amplifier. Beverages and food trucks will be on site too, and I will be at work for that also. I work a lot of evenings. All right, let's get back to some music. Here is Nancy Griffith.

1967 or 68, I heard a record called Music from Big Pink, and it changed my life. It changed the course of American music. Please welcome the band.

And that concludes my song, or Bob Dylan song sung by other people section today. That is The Band with When I Paint My Masterpiece. Before that, Nancy Griffin, Boots of Spanish Leather. Next up, Men Without Hats.

Cause your friends don't dance, and if they don't dance, well, they're no friends of mine. I see, we can dance, everything's out of control. But we can dance, we're doing it from pole to pole. But we can dance, everybody look at your hands.

Chapel Roan, Pink Bunny Club, and Men Without Hats, Safety Dance. And I know I've said this before, but I basically think those two songs are the same song. Fight me over it. Okay, let's go crazy.

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But I'm here to tell you, there's something else. The afterworld. A world of never-ending happiness. You can always see the sun. Day or night.

That is Dr. James Brown's prescription for beating those funky blues is get up off of that thing. Before that, Slash and Gary Clark Jr. Next up, I've got Nirvana.

you know, for David Bowie and Queen there. And I've got my final paper for my current grad school class due on Sunday. So under pressure right now, I've got, I got to get, it's so close. It's already 22 pages. I've done enough, but there's still more, you know. All right, let's finish this out with some Dolly Parton.

0: Dolly Parton there to finish off my show today. You have been listening to Around Town with Josh. Hey there, I've been Josh here on KNVC 95.1 FM in Carson City. We have a whole day of broadcasting coming up. Got Bioneers coming up next, so stay tuned all day, and I hope you have a great Thursday.
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2: 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We're serving Carson City, Carson Valley, Washoe Valley, Eagle Valley, Pleasant Valley, and all the way out to Dayton and all the way down to

0: 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And now, it's time for The Bioneers. Have a great morning.
1: Welcome to The Bioneers, revolution from the heart of nature and the human heart.
2: It's all alive. It's all connected. It's all intelligent. It's all relatives.
3: The thing with the man box is that you can't underestimate how hard it is to get out of that box, even when you want to. You know, you're a young person growing up in a fiercely heterosexist society. What does it mean to be authentic about what your sexuality is when lots of doors are closed? The pathway to authenticity is a really difficult one to find.
4: What we try to do, and it leans into what you were sharing, Eve, is creating space. Creating spaces for men to be together. Creating space for men to be authentic. Creating space where we can reach in and grab the hearts of men. You know, it's not about letting you off the hook. We got stuff that we got to work on. We got behaviors we got to challenge. It does not have to be a hostile way to be accountable. We could be very loving and very accountable at the same time.
2: Beautiful.
1: In this episode, we sit in on a deeply authentic and vulnerable dialogue among Eve Ensler, also known as V, and four men working to transform our collective story around men and masculinity. Tony Porter, co-founder of the National Violence Prevention Organization, A Call to Men, Indigenous activist Dallas Goldtooth, George Lipsitz, Black Studies scholar and professor emeritus at UC Santa Barbara, and Luke Charles Harris, co-founder of the African American Policy Forum. I'm Neil Harvey. This is Breaking the Male Code, the Tyranny of Masculinity. Men in the United States are in trouble. That's the conclusion of the State of American Men report by the nonprofit organization Equimundo, Centers for Masculinities and Social Justice. They've had the same findings year after year as they survey men of all ages throughout the country. Most alarming were reports by young men. Two-thirds say they feel alone and that no one knows them well. They feel their futures are uncertain and their identities are threatened. And nearly half report depression and thoughts of suicide. This stark reality should come as no surprise. In a culture that creates impossible standards of masculinity, how can boys and men ever experience being fully human? Especially when vulnerability is often viewed as weakness and met with demands to be a real man or man up. And economic hardship doesn't help. When nearly 70% of all households in the U.S. report being unable to make ends meet, men are set up to fail when they're expected to act as primary providers. Feelings of hopelessness and shame often contribute to men retreating into isolation, addiction, and even violence. Statistics on family and domestic abuse remain shocking and unacceptable. Intimate partner violence is experienced by 1 in 4 women, and accounts for nearly half of women who are murdered. How can these troubling trends be reversed? What might it look like to re-envision what it means to be a man? There's a growing movement to redefine manhood and to address ways that violence is baked into our cultural expectation of masculinity. Eve Ensler, known as V, believes changing society to allow men to be fully human will change everything. She facilitated a dialogue on these questions at a Bioneers conference.
2: I think one of the central questions of this panel is why are we still here at the beginning with men after so many years of feminist liberation? How do we break out of the patriarchal container? What are the intersection issues we need to address? Have we made progress at all? What will be the thing that motivates men to change? How do we bring up our boys?
1: V is a Tony Award-winning playwright, performer, and activist. She's the author of many plays, including The Vagina Monologues, which has been performed in over 140 countries. She founded V-Day and 1 Billion Rising to end violence against women and girls.
2: I've said over and over that I never understood how violence against women ever became a woman's issue. We actually aren't raping ourselves. Women took this on because we didn't believe men would do anything about it. Now a new time has to emerge where men make this the central issue of their lives and of our times. So how do we make it so? So let me begin by asking each of you, think back into your past. What were you taught to believe a man is?
4: Socialization starts at birth in many respects, you know, and is woven throughout our lives in a whole host of ways. It's happening consciously, subconsciously, you know, in all of our experiences. It's not just our parents, it's society. It's coming in waves in every direction.
1: Tony Porter is internationally recognized for his efforts to prevent violence against women while promoting a healthy, respectful manhood. He's an educator, social justice activist, and author of Breaking Out of the Man Box, Ending Violence Against Women. He serves as an advisor to the NFL, the NBA, NHL, and Major League Baseball on domestic violence prevention and healthy manhood training.
4: I can speak about moments in my life where it was very impactful for me. I was 19. My brother had died tragically, committed suicide. He was schizophrenic. We were at the cemetery way out on Long Island. That's where he was buried. And we had stopped at the restroom preparing for the long ride back to the city. And all the women emptied out, my mom, my sisters, my aunt, they all emptied out of the limousine, and my dad and I stayed back. As soon as they got out, he burst out crying, right? And so this is a man 10 minutes ago had just buried his son. And he really didn't want to cry in front of me, but he knew he wasn't going to make it for the 2.5-hour drive, and he definitely didn't want to cry in front of the women. And the thing that I remember the most is while he's crying, he's apologizing to me for crying in front of me and actually applauding me in his own way for not crying. And that's been with me ever since, this notion of men and their emotions, hiding our emotions, not showing our emotions, not giving each other permission to experience our emotions. That experience with him has been a driving force in my work.
5: A similar story is my stepfather, who was a Vietnam vet, and it was the sound of him crying and the sound of my mother comforting him in the other room. But I wasn't allowed to be in that space, not allowed, but I could hear the sound of him crying. And it was his memories and that experience of Vietnam would always come forth.
1: Dallas Goldtooth, of Dakota and Diné ancestry, is an organizer, writer, actor, and co-founder of the 1491's comedy troupe.
5: For me, a lot of my socialization process, I would say, was actually through the eyes and the voices of women. The stories I would hear of my mother or my aunties, all that God, and or the sounds of violence from when my auntie and uncle would fight in the other room, and the sound of crashing furniture, the sound of her crying, the expressions of joy and happiness when we would spend time around each other. For me, it's the attachment of the voice of my mother and my aunties and their relationship to men that was the biggest influence on me as a man. Okay. To a certain extent, obviously, I gained a certain negative perception of what it meant, but then also I gained a strong sense of empathy for the emotion that was expressed. And growing up with a culture and a world that really emphasizes the essential feminine power of Mother Earth in our relations, I think that was really a guiding principle for me. It wasn't all healthy. I mean, obviously, from that experience and the things I've saw and the trauma that I experienced, that socialization process was a struggle for me as a man.
6: In my experience as a white male, the privileges of masculinity that taught me what masculinity is were often invisible. The expectations that my parents had of me that they didn't have of my sister, the encouragement that I got that my sister didn't, the ways in which I could read and see all kinds of images of activity and agency that in some ways I could inhabit easily because of a gender and racial identity. And so those privileges were often invisible.
1: George Lipsitz is an award-winning scholar and professor of Black Studies and Sociology at UC Santa Barbara. He's board chair of the African American Policy Forum, which was developed as part of an ongoing effort to promote women's rights in relation to the movement for racial justice.
6: Toxic masculinity means you could never be masculine enough, and that's part of the pathology of it, I think, in many ways. The worst thing you could be would be to be gay, to be a sissy, and you constantly have to work against that. And the second worst thing you could be would be to be like a girl or to be like a woman. And so you learn what you are by what you're told not to be. And this, of course, creates a certain kind of masquerade because you're putting on a you that's not you, and you're performing a certain kind of identity, not so much out of the massive privileges you have, but as a sense of feeling incredibly threatened, inadequate, unable to deal with these things the way that you're supposed to. And in the very normative nuclear family in which I was raised, domesticity, the realm of women, came to look like a realm of conformity, of a knuckling under, of lack of imagination, of obedience. So I and my friends could imagine that freedom from that was getting away from domesticity, getting away from women. And so we were taught a contempt and I think a hatred of our mothers, not knowing that our mothers had been intelligent women whose choices were deeply constrained, and therefore they put everything into families they resented. And when we saw those resentments, we blamed them because we didn't see the bigger structure. Basically, men come into the world with images of violence, brutality, of domination, of supremacy. And those things are so deeply ingrained in you, I think you don't even know that they're there. They're just the air that you breathe.
3: I didn't have a close relationship with either of the men that I call my two fathers. But what I learned was a very kind of macho conception of what it was to be a man.
1: Dr. Luke Charles Harris is co-founder and deputy director of the African American Policy Forum, AAPF, and former chair of the Department of Political Science at Vassar College.
3: I remember when my biological father took my brother and I to a local outdoor bar, and he ordered two double scotches. So my brother and I, we'd never had a double scotch before. So we were like, what is this, right? And he took out a dollar bill. I was born in 1950. This is like 1955. And so, you know, a dollar bill to me in those days, that was magic because that was 200 pieces of candy. So I thought, you know, I'm going to. So I reached out. I walked towards my dad to the other end of the bar to get the dollar. And as I'm reaching out, he hits me in my stomach harder than I'd ever been hit before. So it's the first time in my life that the wind's been knocked out of me. So I'm thinking I'm dying, lying on the floor, rolling over, watching my brother, who's four, drink his first double scotch, right? And for me, you know, he was teaching me about what it meant to be tough, right? I remember as I was rolling over on the floor, he said, "Don't just remember, nobody gives you anything for nothing," right? And so, you know, I learned these lessons about macho. I learned these lessons about being tough. I learned these lessons within the context of being born at the tail end of American apartheid in the United States. And I learned them within the context of a vision of racial justice that was very patriarchal in nature. Well, what do I mean by that? I grew up, you know, I moved from a black boy to a black man thinking that there was a real racial crisis in the United States, but at the heart of that crisis was singularly black men. That racism affected us in a way that it didn't affect black women and girls, not to say that things were easy for them, but things were more difficult for me. As a young person and even as a young progressive, I had a politics that was deeply influenced by patriarchy. right? And by a vision of manhood that was really a bastardization of any kind of a vision of masculinity that would be healthy.
1: Luke Charles Harris. More when we return. I'm Neil Harvey. 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
1: You talk a lot about the man box. You know, there's a man code. Men are told to behave in groups and tribes, and where the pressure of being a man, right, how you're supposed to behave is very hard to break out of. Men need support, right? So I'd like to just talk a little bit about the framework of the man box, like how you each deal with situations where the dominant male energy and to be accepted and to be one of is pushing you one way and your instincts know you have to go another way and what that's all about.
0: Tony Porter.
2: So when we talk about this man box, we're talking about the collective socialization of manhood. So much of how we're taught what it means to be a man. Men are tough, men are strong, men are aggressive, men are dominating. We have feelings, but we don't talk about feelings. We don't share feelings, with the exception of anger. We don't do weakness. And all of that we see as women, which is always very interesting because when you talk about strength, men are strong, we're really just talking about muscles at the end of the day. Because, you know, because the truth of the matter is, I've heard every man on this stage already mention that it was the strength in women that's created the men of integrity that they are, you know, and we can all give a testimony. So we have this box, and this box teaches us as men to distance ourselves from the experience of women and girls in defining what it means to be a man. To effectively distance ourselves, we have to develop a lack of interest. See, you can't be interested and distance yourself at the same time, right? Then our boys get to a certain age where we give them permission to be interested, and that's usually just in sexual conquest. It's not in relationships, because that's too much interest, right? It's not about what she thinks, how she feels, what she knows, what I can learn from her, her world, her humanity. No, it's about sexual conquest. There's another piece about interest. We live in the United States of America, you know, that's built on group oppression. This country of ours is a construct, and it's a purposeful construct. And the fabric of its design is really identifying and solidifying legitimate access to resources for those who this construct was designed for. We're talking about white folks, right? White folks in the United States for America, it is not required for them to have an interest in the experience of people of color for their own survival, right? So if they have an interest in the experience of people of color, it's because they choose to. While people of color, so much of our survival is understanding white folks in this construct called the United States for America. And it's the same way with women. Women understand men in a much more in-depth way than men understand women. You know? Now, we as men have given that names, you know what I mean? We find inappropriate names to define that. She's nosy, she's always in my business, push my button. But, oh, you know, we got all kind of things we say. But the truth of the matter is, her survival requires that she understands men. And it makes sense that this topic that we're here to talk about is about the male code, and there's more women in here than men, right? If we were talking about white supremacy, there'd be more black and brown people in here by and large than white folks, right?
1: One of the questions we're going to get to is the kind of learned objectification of women. Right? It comes into you early so that it's so programmed into you that what then begins to turn you on, literally, is that objectification. And I think, to me, that unweaving, that untangling is so core and critical. So maybe you could also weave that into what you were going to say.
2: A lot of it is not just necessarily about objectification. That sounds just too abstract for me. When we're objectifying women, looking at women, I'd rather say we're looking at body parts. Then that helps me to really understand is, you know, is more than objectification, it's dehumanizing. You know, because they're not people then. They're, you know what I mean? I'm not saying it's like I got it all together. I do it. Maybe the difference for we as men up here is we do it and we say, stop doing that. Yeah. We'll challenge ourselves. Well, other men might be on remote control. And that's where that dehumanization really gets a playground.
1: Wow. So something I know about all of you is that you changed. So I know there's not one particular moment, but I really want to know, because I think it's so critical to talk about what happened to you that got you to be a different kind of man, that got you on the journey to understand that the way it was set up wasn't the way to go.
0: Dallas Goldtooth.
3: I was in 11th grade, and my mom handed me a book. The book is called Wounded Warriors, 18 different stories of survivors, of those that have gone through trauma, childhood trauma, sexual abuse, emotional abuse. And she was in it. And she sat us all down and said, I want to give you guys this book. What's in here is what I have in here every day of my life. And I want you to read it. And it was a painful story, you know, a lot of trauma. I read that and I come to her and I was crying. And who I read in that story, had I not known my mother, the sum of all those parts of that story didn't match with this beautiful, strong woman in front of me that was entirely positive looking ahead. And I carried that with me. That was like a significant shift in my entire perception, because at the core of that story was trauma and pain inflicted by men, by my grandfather, by uncles, by people that loved and cared, or were supposed to love and care. It forced me to re-examine how I relate to other men and my female relatives. I went to UC Berkeley. I went to Cal. Automatically, when I step into a room and there's a lot of other organizers, people of color, and a lot of women of color, I would do this thing where I'd be like super exaggerated nice. Something in the back of my mind, I'm like, I'm a big man, and I automatically know that I could be a trigger just walking into the room. I automatically be like, hey, how's it going? Like super goofy, weird. And that's what people knew me as. Oh, that's a weird, goofy Indian guy. And it took me a while to really process like where that was coming from, because I was so self-conscious about how I interacted with my female relatives. And to where I carry that with me. And I really go back to the story of my mother, who was never afraid, I'm sure she was afraid and terrified to pass that on to her children. But for her, that was like one of the greatest gifts that she could give, was saying, read this, because this is who I am, even to this day.
4: The thing with the man box is that you can't underestimate how hard it is to get out of that box, even when you want to. You know, you're a young person growing up in a fiercely heterosexist society. What does it mean to be authentic about what your sexuality is when lots of doors are closed? The pathway to authenticity is a really difficult one to find.
0: Dr. Luke Charles Harris.
4: How do you unlearn the sexual objectification of women? That's like a lifelong day-to-day journey, and that what represents integrity is staying on that path. There is a lot of work that's been done in the world that can help men and boys deal with these issues. It doesn't tend to come from men, but there's a wealth of work, right, that's been produced that represents feminist ethics that really need to be at the core of what young men and boys are introduced to in life. The younger, the better. You know, you don't have to be a brilliant psychologist to know that the longer you wait, the more difficult it is. We know this,
5: yes,
4: right? And a lot of this work still doesn't get paid attention to.
1: Well, I just want to say, I don't know about all of you, but I've rarely been in a conversation like this. Do we all agree? Yeah. And I think in many ways, what we need to do is have these conversations and create contexts like this where men can tell the truth. Because it's really hard for men to tell the truth, living in patriarchy. I think there's a grief in men that women feel all the time. I know with my own father, who was a perpetrator, I woke up every day living in his melancholy. You know, I was swimming in his melancholy. So I think what I'd really like to hear from each of you is, what do we do with men's grief? How do we treat it? How do we look at it? How do we bring it up? And how do we heal it?
0: George Lipsitz.
5: Well, let's stipulate that there are things about men that we can neither explain nor defend. But I think you're onto a very important part of it, and that is, when we talk about privilege, we sometimes imagine that the privileged have easy lives and are just sitting around chuckling over all that they have. And yet, privilege is created in such a way that you can never be satisfied. You always feel injured. And, you know, you're talking about your father's sense of grieving. In Latino music, the bolero is often a man's complaint about being abandoned by women. It's a trope that happens over and over again. You hear it in U.S. country music. You hear it in the blues. Deep sense of betrayal by people who themselves brag about their own betrayals. You know, there's something about this in which the wounded male self is even more dangerous than the triumphant and victorious male, because they want endless recompense and reparations for the suffering that they imagine that they've had. And no victory will ever be great enough. This is where we need a mix of inside and outside. But if you don't change the broader organizations of power and opportunity, then these things aren't going to change. And so part of what men need are successful women who outperform them at work, because the shackles of sexism are taken off. We need to have a society that stops squandering the talents and abilities and the productivity of women for the vanity of men. And so the rearrangement of things, even at the point of wages and the point of production, are important. But we also just need a new social charter in which we have a different understanding of what these relations are.
0: Tony Porter.
2: What we try to do, and it leans into what you were sharing, Eve, is creating space. Creating spaces for men to be together. Creating space for men to be authentic. Creating space where we can reach in and grab the hearts of men. You know, it's not about letting you off the hook. We got stuff that we got to work on. We got behaviors we got to challenge. It does not have to be a hostile way to be accountable. We could be very loving and very accountable at the same time.
1: Beautiful.
0: Breaking the Male Code, the Tyranny of Masculinity. 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Production Assistants, Caleb Wenzel Fisher. And I'm host and consulting producer, Neil Harvey. Thank you for listening. 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
7: 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Oh, you aren't on the weekly email? Well, head to brewerycarson.org and sign up. Some local love coming to the big stage. Going country with Jakota Wass and then getting funky with Jelly Bread. The Levitt Amp Carson City Music Series is broadcast live each Saturday night on KNVC, and this party goes through the end of August. 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Details, again, at brewerycarson.org. The Plein Air Watercolor Festival is sneaking up on us. The last day to register is Monday, August 10th. I'm always so impressed by our local and traveling watercolor artists. Yes, people come from all over to do the Plein Air Watercolor Festival at the BAC. Let's see, the Songwriter Supper Club is rolling on Wednesdays in the exhibition hall. 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Now catch it while you can. Some of the walls will be changing over very soon. Another couple of our free events right there. Yeah, you can come check out the exhibition hall for free anytime, and that Songwriter Supper Club is free. You just pay for the food you want to eat from each yummy food truck. 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
0: It's 8:30 in the morning right here on KNVC 95.1 FM. 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And coming up right now, we have Choose to be Curious with Lynn Borton, facilitating conversation and transformation. Have a great morning.
8: Once you start to notice not just the questions you are asking, but the questions you aren't asking, you start to really appreciate where questions are exercising power in your life.
9: This is Choose to be Curious, a show all about curiosity. We talk about research and theory, but mostly it's conversations about how curiosity shows up in work and life. I'm your host, Lynn Borton. Welcome. Come, just to be curious with us. I've learned. I like things that stop me in my tracks. A giggle, a splendor, a particular turn of phrase, no less so this week than any other. So as I read philosopher Lonnie Watson's new book, Q, The Hidden Power of Questions in a World That Wants Answers, of course I appreciated her exploration of the research on the practice of questioning in everyday life. I got a kick out of seeing where and how her work has evolved since she joined me on the show back in 2019. As she was finding her way with the help of thousands of survey participants, myself and maybe you included, around what even makes a question a question. And I loved her commitment to harnessing the power of questions for good, pointing us towards questioning practices that call to mind the curiosity practices I like to connect. But what stopped me in my tracks? Not all the many and marvelous abilities she was celebrating and fostering, but the inabilities, calling us towards our unaskable questions, savoring the rich potential of our legacy of unanswered and unanswerable questions, and untangling the intriguing ambiguity of a question mark's absence. Those were the intellectual provocations that I could not shake. The ideas that reached around all the reading I regularly do about curiosity and questions and how we parse our attention to hold me captive while my mind raced. As I relished the wrestle with these inabilities, I felt the strength of her thesis. Questions are a form of power, perhaps especially in those inabilities. I am delighted to have Lonnie Watson, a world expert in the philosophy of questions, join me today from Edinburgh. So welcome back, Lonnie.
8: Thank you so much for having me, Lynn. It's really a joy to be here.
9: Congratulations on the release of the new book. What an accomplishment.
8: Thank you so much. Yeah, it's very fresh and exciting and new for me now.
9: Your baby is out in the world. I'm so excited for you. Okay, I have to ask the obvious question. After all this time, what is a question?
8: I like starting there because it's a foundational question, right? If you're thinking about questions, it's also one that is weirdly overlooked and often not discussed. And it's also one that, for me, leads to what I find to be like my favorite state, my favorite place to be, which is this state that I talk about a little bit, aporia, but it means bafflement or confusion, right? And the question, what is a question, right? It leads, I think, pretty much inevitably for everyone to this state of bafflement and confusion, because we really don't know. We don't have a good idea. We don't know what a question is. And when we look hard, and I've been looking hard for, yeah, about 15 years now, and I don't know if I'm less baffled or confused than I was when I started. I do have an answer. My answer is that a question is an information-seeking act. And that answer hasn't really changed in about 15 years. I think it's a good answer, and it does the job I need it to do. But I'm also very open to the possibility that it's wrong, because it still baffles me, this question. But that's my answer. A question is an information-seeking act.
10: You know, a good part of the first portion of the book is sort of wrestling with this question of like, well, what are the component features of a question? And what's so rich to me about that exploration is, you know, you hold one up and you sort of look at it and you go, no, all the things that we might quickly say, well, the question is blah, blah, blah. And like, sure, but not always, maybe not even most of the time, maybe only a small portion of the time. And the one that I found most thought-provoking for me was that question mark does not a question make. Because you don't use question marks at all, and you haven't for 10 years, I guess. And I wanted to invite you to reflect on how you think that lands for the reader. And I'm wondering how you think about it.
8: Yeah, I mean, it's a really interesting question, because I, like you say, I dropped question marks out of my own communication and out of my own writing when I, more or less, when I started thinking about this, what is a question. I call it the question. And I did that because I wanted to basically test a variable, right? A question mark feels like a very common mark that's associated with questions. And I want to check that if I take it away, do I start to lose my understanding of what a question is? Do I start to get more confusing? Is it more confusing for other people when they read me? You know, what happens basically when I drop this question mark out? Because that's going to tell me something about how important it is to making a question a question. And as I talk about in the book, it had no impact. And that did surprise me a little. I just stopped using question marks and nobody really mentioned it. I don't remember, honestly, a single person even noting that I hadn't put a question mark at the end of a question. And I guess it just went on and on and on. And people maybe just got used to the fact that that was how I was writing. They were too polite to point out this glaring grammatical error or something. At any rate, that was sort of my motivation, and it kind of persisted as a bit of a curiosity, but also as a serious test of to what extent do we really need question marks in order to identify questions? And the answer is not at all. When it comes to the book, though, certainly there were in-depth conversations with my editor and the publishing house in general, and at a later stage with the copy editor about this absence throughout the book. Various people felt that it needed to be addressed sort of almost immediately, straight off the bat, because some people are going to find this so disconcerting to see this lack of question marks and feel that there's been a mistake or there's been an error, and that's going to be really off-putting. So it needs to be said straight away. But we resisted that a little bit because, of course, you know, it's not the primary point of the book, and right. It's not the first thing you need to know about the book, but it does get addressed fairly quickly. I imagine some readers don't notice it and some readers are tearing their hair out. Yeah, and I apologize if it's the latter.
10: No. Let me offer you a third interpretation, and I want you to take this back to the copy editor, because I found that the absence of the punctuation meant that every sentence I read could be interrogatory, could be declarative. And I had to think about how I was understanding the sentence in the context. It slowed me down, right? And it meant that I wasn't rushing to judgment about what you were actually saying. I noticed some of the other markers of a question. You know, sometimes there's in English anyway, there's a grammatical structure that we use that suggests that it's a question. But then there are other places, and you actually have a heading that's like, what happens when doctors ask the wrong questions? Is that a question? Is that a declarative statement? You know, I found that I was reading more closely because I wasn't using the crutch of the punctuation to make me believe that I understood your intent.
8: Oh, I'm really glad to hear that, because, yeah, precisely the effect that I hope it has, at least for some readers, that ultimately the point is you're trying to figure out, right, more from somewhere like your own intuition, your own gut, what a question actually is. And every time you've got a question mark, it's kind of a bit of a cheat. It just gives you something that to lean on. And sometimes, right, a question mark is misleading, right? And it makes you judge there's a question there when, at least for me, there isn't. You know, rhetorical questions are, at least from what I've gathered from the survey results that I've looked at and so on, that people are very unsure whether rhetorical questions count as real questions. If you take a question mark on the end, it kind of becomes a bit easier to make that decision without really thinking it through. But like you say, if you take the question mark out, you have to grab onto something else. And what is that other thing? What are those other things that we grab onto in order to identify questions? And if the reader is going through the book, you know, with that at least in the back of their mind at various points coming to the fore, then that's fantastic.
10: Yeah, well, I found it very effective. The other thing that I thought was interesting, before we get to all the inability things, which I'm just dying to talk about, I do want to talk about the questioning strength assessment. You've created this validated measure. People can do it online. It takes just a couple of minutes. What I loved about this was I read the summaries in the book and I thought, I think I know where I fall in this spectrum, but I'm not really sure. You know, no, there's no such thing as a bad questioning strength profile, right? Some of them are better suited for certain purposes. My husband likes to say, you know, I was doing my lawyer thing. That's kind of his way of one form of questioning that he does, not mine at all. And I wondered, would you be willing to share what your questioning strength assessment says of you?
8: Oh, yeah, sure. Yeah. Yeah, I created this assessment with a colleague. It took us about 2 years all up to run the full kind of validation, and we still need more data. So please, anyone who wants, it's free, it's online. It takes, just to manage expectations, about 10 minutes to complete. Yeah. So people know it's fun. I think it's interesting to get your own results, and I would love to get more data. So please take the assessment. But because I co-created this assessment, of course, one of the questioning strengths is labeled the philosopher. And indeed, I do come out as a philosopher. So, and I encourage people to take this more than once and take it thinking about different contexts. You know, maybe you're thinking about work, maybe thinking about a personal relationship, or you know, when you're in a networking situation, you might differ. But at least the times I've taken it thinking about different contexts, I've ended up as a philosopher, and then fairly quickly after that, an engager. I like to encourage people to think of their top two strengths as a kind of combination. So a philosopher engager would be my kind of profile, if you like. And at the bottom, I've got the inquirer and the interrogator, which also says something about where I can, you know, work on my questioning strengths and try to use different strengths in different contexts. Yeah.
10: And that, I think, goes to the value of something like this, where you realize, particularly in groups, it's actually helpful to have people who have these different kinds of strengths. And sometimes, I don't know about other people, sometimes I sort of feel a little put off by some people's questioning styles and strengths. And the assessment, the whole book, really gives you a way of sort of thinking about, oh, that's what's going on here. In certain contexts, that's really helpful. I'd like to have a wing person with that strength. Or how might I think about my own questioning to go to the question gym and build up some strength in some areas that I don't have? I came out very high on the engager front. And I thought, well, that is definitely my choose to be curious persona. But I love this invitation to go back maybe at a different time with a different mindset on and think about what else might surface. Anyway, I think it's a great tool.
8: Oh, thank you. Yeah, no, I to give you a sense of why how it's been helpful for me looking at the different contexts. I certainly have got into trouble in my own relationship with my wife about being a philosopher, you know, as in having that questioning style too prominently in my conversations, you know, when actually the bottom strength, the inquirer, which is about basically just getting to the point, seeking the information you need, figuring it out and solving a problem, might be a lot more useful than the type of philosophical questioning that I go in for sometimes. So yeah, I've definitely learned to recognize when I'm overusing that strength in the wrong context and try to move away and develop another strength that's lower down on my profile. It's helped me in that capacity. So I do hope it helps other people.
10: You're listening to Choose to be Curious. I'm your host, Lynn Borton. My guest today is philosopher and author Lonnie Watson. We're talking about the power of questions. So that kind of gives this really interesting segue to this question of unaskable questions, which I think is probably tied to our strengths and what we think of as what we can ask or would ask. And if questions are a form of power, then understanding what we view as unaskable is really an examination of where and how we feel power lands around us.
8: I came to think about questions as a form of power in the context of therapy and the therapeutic conversations. It became really clear to me that I would be sitting in a therapeutic conversation and the therapist asking me questions, and everything that was being said and the conversation we were having and the experience I was having of it was being guided by those questions. And then there would be questions where she would ask something and it just would sit there, no need for an answer at all, because the full force of the understanding and the realization and what needed to be said had already been said in the question. Mm-hmm. And it became really clear to me, wow, that is an incredibly powerful effect, to be able to direct the course of the experience and the conversation, affect the way I was feeling in it, the way I was able to understand myself, give me new understanding of myself and my experiences, and a path forward, all in the asking of questions without answers. And so, yeah, it became extremely intriguing to me to look at other areas of life where we could be using that power. And it seems that there are a lot of areas where we're not using that power as explicitly or as clearly or as well taught or trained as you do in a therapy session. And therapists are, you know, one of the few professions where you really do get the training. A lot of therapy, types of therapy, get that training in asking questions, but it's not common in many other professions. So I guess that was the route to understanding questions as a form of power. And then, like you say, once you start to realize that you're talking about power, then you realize that there are two things. One is it can be misused and abused, and the other is that it can be unevenly distributed. And so in the case of questions, you know, the power of questions can be misused and abused. And I talk about that in the book in the context primarily of courtrooms. I look at a bit of some of the legal cases that kind of really expose that power and that power dynamic. And then I look at this question of the distribution of that power. Like you say, that often comes down to who is asking the questions and who isn't asking the questions. Why are some people more comfortable asking some questions than others? What other types of systemic power does that speak to and reveal? And how can it be shifted by giving the power to ask questions to the people who don't have it?
10: And the extents to which we have internalized those external power structures and have to then face our own self-censure on things that we think of as unaskable because we have relinquished our power by buying a narrative or being surrounded by a power that is really intent on, you know, not letting us ask certain things. But to me, it was sort of the exception that proved the rule about the power of questions, right? That, oh, I can't ask that. Well, maybe you can. Maybe it's never occurred to you to ask it. Maybe it's sort of, maybe you need to be approaching it differently. Or maybe there's something you want to address systemically that makes it askable for you. And how cool is that?
8: Yeah. Yeah, I think it's a really, you're exactly right. Once you start to notice not just the questions you are asking, but the questions you aren't asking, you start to really appreciate where questions are exercising power in your life, both sort of for and against you in a way. And I mean, a good example I think that I didn't actually write about in the book, but I think it's be familiar to some people in a job interview at one time. I was asked, you know, if I had any questions right at the end, the classic kind of end of the interview question. And one of the questions I genuinely did have was about the parental leave policy at the company, because that was salient at the time. But there's just no way I was going to ask that question in that context.
10: All right.
8: I was never going to ask, as a young woman in a job interview, my chance to ask a question is going to be, what's your parental leave policy? Because I couldn't find it. I hadn't been able to find it online or anything. Yeah, and I certainly wasn't going to ask it. And it definitely told me quite a lot about, I guess, the power that was in play there, because it was a power dynamic in the interview, power dynamic across the divide of looking for a job and offering a job, but also a social and political power dynamic that's much broader than that, around, you know, being a woman, being wanting to have children, wanting to continue to work, and so on. All of that is just packed into that one absent question.
10: Yeah. In case anybody thought that there wasn't really sort of a whole lot of philosophy going on here, I mean, these big, meaty questions, and even more so, I guess, in your discussion of unanswerable or unanswered questions. I think you say philosophical questions may ultimately be unanswerable. But the whole point of the book, of course, is to center questions, not answers. And yet that calls us to raise this question of, well, what if there's not an answer? What does that say about the question? Does that mean that it's an effective question, a good question, a great question, not a useful question? And I loved what you said about, if you've lost someone, taking time to examine the legacy of unanswered and unanswerable questions that may be left.
8: You're kind of picking up on like two big pillars, I suppose, of the confusion and bafflement I was talking about at the start that surrounds this beautiful task of thinking about questions, which is, yeah, the ones we can't ask and the ones we can't answer. And they both create this kind of confusion and bafflement in different ways. And I talk about unanswered and unanswerable questions towards the end of the book, partly because I want to really sort of land there in a way at the end, to try to highlight and give a spotlight and a center stage to exactly what I talk about in the therapeutic setting, that there are sometimes questions that just carry all the force in their own right. And it's not because you're, you know, silently answering that question in your own mind. It's because it just doesn't require an answer in order to be valuable and significant. And so I've, you know, spent a lot of time with those types of questions as a philosopher. And I talk about the fact that, you know, it's not very popular to talk about philosophy in terms of unanswerable questions, right? Because we've got this impulse at the moment towards measuring progress in terms of answers. And philosophy has not exactly done that, right? It hasn't answered the great questions of how to live a good life and how to be happy and what is love and what is justice and what's a good society and, you know, what's space and time and what's knowledge, all of these questions. We don't actually have like a fixed answer to them. And I'd argue that actually probably most of the time we don't have a fixed answer.

0: they are still powerful. We don't just throw them away because they're not going to have answers. And sometimes they're the most powerful questions, the ones that really do drive us forward. And I think that's true in our own lives with those therapeutic questions, with those questions in loss. And I think it is also true socially and politically with the philosophical questions that we continue to ask, even though they don't lead us to clear, direct, straightforward, simple answers. I think it's a measure of progress that we continue to ask those questions personally and socially. So I like to champion them.
1: Yeah. Well, I thought it was a great place to land with it. And as I say, it's another one of those things that really stuck with me. And oh my gosh, we're almost out of time, but here I have kind of an unanswerable question. My big jar of wannabe analogies. There was no single answer on these. Let's put it that way. So you know how this works. I have an actual jar. I have slips of paper in here and with random words on them. And we're going to make an analogy to curiosity with whatever is here. You game?
0: Yeah, I'm up for it.
1: Okay. Yours is a tricycle. How is curiosity like a tricycle? Mine is a cupola. And I have one for our listeners. So would you like to give it a go or you want me to go first?
0: I'll let you go first.
1: Okay. I'm not sure I know what a cupola is. I think that this is a little turdy building structure.
0: Yes, that's what I was thinking as well.
1: Okay. Yeah, okay. Yeah. We're going to agree that that's what it is.
0: Yeah.
1: And I think it's an architectural kind of curiosity, a little bit of a flourish, a playful thing, but also one that I'm thinking probably allows a kind of more rounded perspective and different views. And I think maybe that's how it's like curiosity.
0: Yeah, that I like that. I was just too curious to hear what you were going to say about I need to hear this. I love that. A tricycle. So I guess curiosity is like a tricycle because, I mean, a tricycle, right, keeps you steady and gets you moving. And curiosity, I think, if we really lean into it and choose it, it does both of those things. It motivates, keeps us moving. It moves us forward, like I was just saying, right? It's how we make progress in so many different ways. But it's also, if you really have curiosity as a part of who you are, then it can give you a kind of foundation and a steadiness to that progress that you might not otherwise have. And it's fun. So, yeah. I like that.
1: I do too. Very nice. Okay. And listeners, yours is rainfall. How is curiosity like rainfall? Let me know. Facebook, Instagram, Blue Sky, hashtag analogy. Well, Lonnie, wow, this just flew. Congratulations. It's really fun to be on this journey with you.
0: Well, thank you so much for having me. That really did fly by and I enjoyed it greatly.
1: You've been listening to Choose to be Curious. I'm your host.
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3: The Public News Service Daily Newscast, August the 13th, 2026. I'm Mike Clifford. Among this week's primary election results that could have a big impact in Wisconsin, David Crowley's win over a Democratic Socialist sets up a Wisconsin governor's race against a Republican who has voted with President Donald Trump 100% of the time. The AP notes Crowley dramatically defeated Francesca Hong in Tuesday's primary, stunning pundits and pollsters who had long placed Hong as the frontrunner. That means that Crowley's challenger, U.S. GOP Congressman Tom Tiffany, must pivot to face a Democrat known for working across the aisle with Republicans as the county executive in Milwaukee. That's the state's largest source of Democratic voters. Meantime, folks in Colorado have less than 2 months to comment on the Trump administration's plans to overhaul Head Start, which currently provides comprehensive early childhood education, health, nutrition, and other services to low-income children and families.
4: The administration says the changes will allow more kids to access the program by eliminating standards like low staff-to-student ratios. Heather Tritton with the Colorado Children's Campaign says keeping those ratios low is key for providing the kind of deep support kids need to succeed in kindergarten and beyond.
5: That intense adult-to-child experience allows both the child to have more support.

0: and for that adult in the classroom to be able to identify needs of that child.
1: Head Start provides a number of wraparound services, including medical and dental screenings, and has helped generations of kids achieve better academic outcomes, get jobs as adults, and improve overall health. The program has long enjoyed bipartisan support, but the administration contends that these and other federal mandates drive up costs and get in the way of standards they believe should be made at the state and local level. I'm Eric Galatas.
2: And young Hispanic residents of Arizona are encouraging their peers to become more civically engaged by making their voices heard in upcoming elections.
3: About 41% of Hispanic Arizonans are registered to vote, but comprise less than 21% of all registered voters in the state. Tucson-based Poder Latinx member Helen Romero is encouraging people she knows to register, vote, and become more civically engaged.
4: Latina involvement is important because our communities deserve to be represented by the people who understand their experiences. When Latinos get involved, we bring diverse perspectives. Participation also inspires the next generation.
3: Poder Latinx has created an online guide for voters to help them register, find their polling place, and study ballot information prior to an election. I'm Mark Moran.
2: Only 15% of the Hispanic population reported they felt their vote would not matter in the 2026 general election, or they weren't interested in the outcome. This is Public News Service.
5: 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Today's Thursday, August 13th, 2026. Thanks for tuning in to Nevada Capital News with me, Sahar Kaleem, as your host. Up now is a brief weather report before your local news. It's going to be a rainy and cloudy day with a high of 79 degrees and a low of 59 degrees. The feels like temperature is 72 degrees. Feels warmer than the actual temperature right now of 71 degrees this hour, and will keep warming up throughout the day. A flood watch is in effect today and expected to last until 9 p.m. tonight. Rainy conditions are expected around 2 p.m. with wind gusts up to 5 miles per hour. There is a 50% chance of rain today, and the humidity is at 64%. Here's the local news for today. With 0% containment, the Bug and Fred fires have combined to form a vast 66,505-acre complex. South of Gardnerville, the nearby Eagle Fire is 20% contained, according to Colo 8. According to Colo 8, Black Hawk helicopters are being used by the Nevada Army National Guard to dump water over active fire lines. For Carson City, the National Weather Service issued storm and flash flood warnings. Although recent precipitation has reduced fire activity, it has increased the danger of localized floods. According to 2KTVN, the Carson City Sheriff's Office is rigorously enforcing a 15-mile-per-hour speed restriction in active zones as students resume their classes. In active school crossing areas, it is completely forbidden for drivers to pass other cars or make U-turns. Passing a school bus with red flashing lights is still strictly forbidden, according to law authorities. According to the Nevada Appeal, Mayor Lori Bagwell brought up NDOT's denial of funding priority for the very crash-prone junction of US 50, US 395, and I-580 at a Chamber of Commerce event. Recent commercial truck accidents were blamed by state authorities on driver mistake or brake failure rather than infrastructure. The mayor also provided updates on plans to expand the city's security camera systems and the plans for a new municipal hall. As of Wednesday at 5:15 p.m., a little more than 2,908 Nevada Energy customers in Douglas County were without power, according to Record Courier. According to East Fork Fire Marshal Amy Ray, Topaz Lake reopened today after being closed on Wednesday to provide the two Super Scooper planes access to the water to assist put out the Eagle Fire that was burning on the ridge top above Minnehaha Canyon. Satellite mapping from the Fire Information for Resource Management System shows that the lightning-caused fire spread up to 230 acres throughout the night. Now for some events happening today in our town, Carson City, Nevada. This Saturday, August 15th from 9 a.m. to 11 a.m., Carson City and area watershed partners will perform a guided bike tour. About the usage of e-bikes and electric scooters on public roads, walkways, and mountain trails, city authorities are actively soliciting input from the local population. Carson City Thursday Afternoon Bingo is today from 1:15 p.m. to 3:15 p.m. at the Carson City Senior Center. 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
8: 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If it's Thursday, it must be Uncle Tamale Radio. 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It's Dire Straits.

Jethro Tull with, sorry, my eyes forgot how to work there for a second, with Witch's Promise. 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If you're just joining us for the first time, I think we're going to make you happy. They've entrusted me to curate songs that I like, put them in the library, and I get to play them on with headphones on. I'm just so thrilled. We're going to continue right now. We're going to have usually an unheard Kinks song. This is This Time Tomorrow.

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I can't sing, I ain't pretty, and my legs are thin. But don't ask me what I think of you. I might not give the answer that you want me to.

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Fleetwood Mac live. Peter Green on vocals. Danny Kirwan on guitar. Before that, we had Simple Minds Come a Long Way, and The Kinks This Time Tomorrow started that trio of songs off. Peter Green left Fleetwood Mac back when it was the blues band, and I understand he went on a decades-long acid trip. In any case, when he came back about 1999, he formed a group called the Splinter Group, Peter Green's Splinter Group, and I'm going to play a song from them now. It's a good song. 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My name's Henshaw, pulling out music and wearing headphones.

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Sam Phillips. Circle of Fire. Sam Phillips, she's one of John Phillips' musically talented daughters. Before that, we had Crosby, Stills, and Nash, 49 Bye-Byes, and then the Peter Green Splinter Group led that set off. KNVC, 95.1 FM, Carson City, Northern Nirvana. This is Henshaw. It's Uncle Tamale Radio. If you're tuning in again, welcome back. I'm always searching hither and yon for music I can put in the library and play for you and me. 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

That was Yes with Hold On. That was from the album 90125 in 1983. It has one of my favorite drummers, Alan White. Highly underrated, highly unorthodox, but he could rock. Before that, Big Brother and the Holding Company with Janis Joplin singing Summertime. 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

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Now, I know I'm a volunteer, but I expected at least to get a new pair of Hokas out of this once in a while. We're going to continue, my homie John Hyatt.

0: The lottery is the people. The people taking a last chance on themselves. So why shouldn't people just like you spend the next century stuffed with truffles, like lucky tin can opener Juan Lafon?
1: I won! Now I don't have to work on this finger-cutting machine no more.
0: Or itch and sniff winner Mrs. Manila Envelope.
2: Finally, I can afford to pay someone to kill my husband.
0: And the loser's money goes to our schools for embedding mental detectors in our kids and to our prisons so they can have Sadie Hawkins Day. Lottery luck. It's only a buck away.
3: Triple ripoff, millennial snatch and lick. It's rolled over to $180 billion. 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

The Archangels, Paradise Cafe. Before that, we had our first visit from the Firesign Theater with Triple Ripoff. We'll be hearing from Firesign on a regular basis. John Hyatt, before that, it'll come to you. 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Come learn about the wildlife on the Virginia Range and how you can help keep animals and people safe. On Saturday, August 22nd, from 9 a.m. to 11 a.m., there will be a rally at Washoe Lake. The Nevada Department of Agriculture has plans to fence 23 miles of the Virginia Range to facilitate public safety. This would block horses and other wildlife from reaching a familiar water source. Concerned? Citizens have better and more humane solutions. Meet at the south end of Washoe Lake at East Lake Boulevard to participate and make your concerns known. That's next Saturday, August 22nd. See what we got next. Oh, yeah. This is a great Samantha Fish song.

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Before that, we had The Beatles from the White Album with Sexy Sadie. KNVC 95.1 FM, Carson City. Bringing you, we're dedicated to bringing B-sides, relics, and undiscovered covers. And this is Larkin Poe. This is a cover of Derek and the Dominoes, Bell Bottom Blues. And I have one piece of advice, just like Van Morrison said. Let's turn it up.

Thank you. And normally I hate bass solos.

Steely Dan with Barrytown. Before that, we had Seal, Fast Changes. And then Joe Jackson live from New York City, Another World. KNVC 95.1 FM, Carson City. My name's Henshaw. This is Uncle Tamale Radio. You can reach me many ways, but probably the best way is Henshaw at knvc.org. And check out our other shows and check out our underwriters. 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We're going to close out the second hour of Uncle Tamale Radio with, another time, just turn up your headphones. 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
3: That's right. It is football season. That also means it's school season. Today is the first day of school in the Carson Valley, so please be mindful of all those cookie crumblers, ankle biters, and tweeners out there. And remember, seriously, drive the speed limit in a school zone. The

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Three Dog Night, Eli's Coming. Before that, Death Cab for Cutie with No Room and Frame. 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We're just doing great things down here. We have an update on the bug fire north of Reno. It is under 15% containment currently, so they're making progress. This weather change, this cool down, is probably going to help them continue on with that. Right now, we're going to pay a nice one from Little Feet.

Sail on for the people in Washington, D.C. I said, say,

Steve Winwood, Help Me Angel. Oh, I like that song. It took some effort to get that in the library, but now that it's in there, it's going to make me dance. Before that, we had Stone the Crows, 158, and then Little Feet Live with Sailing Shoes. KNVC 95.1 FM, Carson City. You know, with the popularity of burn ends these days, a savvy entrepreneur has taken it a step further. He's going to open a restaurant, call it Carl's House of Bread Heels. It's dedicated to the notion, it wants to disabuse the idea that bread heels are unwanted, unneeded, unnecessary. He's going to make gourmet meals out of bread heels. And it's loaded with nutrition, carbs, and it's highly sustainable. After all, for every one loaf of bread, you got two heels. And he's going to continue this. He's going to make a new take on the SOS. He's got a vegan option of a PB&J, and his gourmet entree is going to be a mystery protein in a ghost pepper aioli. Something I didn't know, the proper culinary name of a bread heel is actually an N-butt. Yeah, I made that last part up. Uncle Tamale Radio.

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Crowded House, Something So Strong. Def Leppard, Pour Some Sugar on Me. And before that, The Shelters with Liar. I thought I better play that song after the lie I told. I mean, you got to call yourself on it sometimes. But in any case, I've been corrected. It's not even, it's really Intushy is the correct pronunciation, the correct terminology. KNVC 95.1 FM, as ever your intrepid curator has dove into the interweb and pulled out a new Rolling Stone song. KNVC 95.1 FM, Carson City, Uncle Tamale Radio. My name is Henshaw. Here's Mr. Charm.

Eric Clapton with No Alibis. Singing background on that song was Chaka Khan and Daryl Hall. Before that, we had Dave Matthews' band, Samurai Cop, and then the Stones with a brand spanking new one, Mr. Charm. Well, this has been Uncle Tamale Radio. I'm getting chased out of here right now. KNVC 95.1 FM, Carson City. Listener-supported, volunteer-fueled here in lovely Carson City. See you next week. Be nice to somebody out there. Have a great day. Genesis, Land of Confusion.

0: 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Hey, Laura, how are you?
1: I'm great. I am still very much enjoying the vibe that Uncle Tamale put out there with that Genesis track, Land of Confusion. That was awesome.
0: He always leaves with something really cool for us to listen to, yeah. Doesn't he?
1: Yeah, and I like that lyric, you know, fight for the world you want. That was good stuff.
0: That's pretty cool.
1: Yeah.
0: So, you know, the past few weeks, we've talked about different types of animal sanctuaries and resources for getting, like, dogs and cats besides going to a puppy mill or a cat mill. And so I asked my friend Noni to come in and chat with us because I never even realized, you know, we forgot about the birds. She actually has a Home at Last Parrot Sanctuary in the Silver Spring Stagecoach area.
1: Oh, that's so cool.
0: I know. And so I thought it would be fun to have Noni come and talk to us because she is a guru with parrots.
1: That's so good. Yes, let's... I very much want to hear about this. Noni, I'm just going to read a little bit about it. You're a registered 501c nonprofit parrot charity in Northwest Nevada, dedicated to improving the lives of abused, disabled, and or displaced companion parrots. I understand you offer education, rehabilitation, lifetime care, and adoption services. You're a friend of rescue, and you are hoping to let people know of the wonderful work you do. That is wonderful. You know, I would have imagined a parrot sanctuary in Florida, maybe, or the Caribbean, but
0: not
1: I mean,
0: Nevada.
1: Not Nevada. And tell me, how did that start?
2: Okay, I'm just a friend of the person who is running this. Her name is Jen Nelson, and she is a dedicated bird person. She has the most loving, caring, giving for these birds. She started this rescue because she was finding birds that were being displaced and not treated properly, and they really needed, you know, some help. And she has gotten all kinds of forms of education and decided that she would start this nonprofit to benefit the birds in the area. And she does have birds that she keeps for a lifetime. And some of them have astronomical vet bills due to the fact that people don't understand that birds need fresh air. Okay.
1: Uh-huh.
2: If you put a bird in with a certain type of frying pan or cooking pan or burning candles or scents, also smoking,

0: can cause serious problems with the bird breathing. Okay, they have a respiratory issue and have to be put into cages that provide them oxygen. Okay,
1: that makes sense.
0: Okay, so when you start to make the decision, that's basically why I'm here, just to try to let people know that before they go out and buy a bird or get a bird, do your homework. Okay,
1: sure.
0: Birds are, everybody thinks, oh, it's in a cage, piece of cake to take care of.
1: No.
0: It's just not colorful feathers in a cage. Okay.
1: No, there's a lot of work, right?
0: Yeah. Yes. The birds in the wild are in a flock of 50 birds. Okay.
2: Oh, yeah.
0: So they need the companionship. They need that person. If you get a bird, you are part of its flock. You become a part of its flock.
2: Wow.
0: Okay. And the bird picks you. You do not pick the bird.
1: Kind of like a lifetime
0: bond. Lifetime commitment.
1: Engagement, yeah.
0: Yes. Yeah. They love to throw food. They love to wash their food. They chew on anything that's available.
2: Mm-hmm.
0: Walls, chairs, anything that's wood that's able to be chewed.
1: Yeah.
0: And they are messy and they are loud. And they seem to know when you're on the phone, most of all. You're on the phone and they just start screaming like the Amazon jungle.
1: So that's I could compare a parrot to our little puppy who just, as soon as you get on the phone, she's barking and playing and wanting
0: to
1: be held.
0: They know,
1: They
0: know when the people have something else they're doing and not paying attention to them. So they're like a two-year-old child and it's like, okay, I'm going to make their life miserable while they're on the phone.
1: Look at me.
0: I have found that the best place in my house for phone calls is in the bathroom.
2: Okay.
0: Because I can close the door.
1: Same here.
0: Okay. And I have personally 4 birds that have been rescued through the Home at Last Bird Sanctuary.
1: And are they all parrots?
0: I have 3 cockatiels, 3 males, okay?
2: Uh-huh.
0: It's Leroy Brown, who thinks he's the baddest cockatiel in town.
1: Oh.
0: And then there's Larry and Curly.
1: Oh,
0: okay?
1: My goodness. Yuck,
0: and yuck, then yuck. I have a wild-caught, blue-fronted, 38-year-old Amazon parrot.
1: Oh, my gosh. How did you get that?
0: Well, she had issues trying to find somebody who could take care of him the way he needs to be taken care of.
1: Okay.
0: Okay, because he does bite. I've been bitten quite a few times by him. But it's his trust. He doesn't have that trust yet. But he'll talk your ear off, okay? He tells you good morning. He crows like the rooster. He barks like the dog. He laughs. If you laugh, he laughs. He has this little conversation under his breath that you don't know what he's saying. But he, at one point, somehow has been abused. He has, they have air sacs in their cheeks.
2: Oh.
0: And his has been blown on the one side.
2: Oh, no. Oh my gosh, that's
0: so
2: terrible.
0: So, yeah, they have tried to, you know, aspirate it quite a few times, and it doesn't work, but it does not bother him in any way. Okay.
2: Okay.
0: But she couldn't find anybody who could take him and keep him safe.
2: Mm.
0: Okay. Because cleaning his cage is a challenge, okay, because of the way he is. We have an understanding. He stays up in the top of the cage while I clean the bottom, okay?
2: Oh, okay.
0: Yes.
2: Yeah.
1: A routine.
0: It's, he knows now. Okay, and then I have one that I have had since he was 6 months old, and he is a Red Lord Amazon, and his name is Stinky Dwaddle.
2: Okay.
1: Cute name.
2: Can only imagine how he got that name.
0: Well, he has, parrots seem to have, especially Amazons, have a slight scent, like a pine scent.
2: Okay.
0: Okay, so that's where the stinky came from.
2: Okay.
0: But when he crosses the floor, walks across the floor, he dwaddles, okay?
2: Aww.
0: I mean, he drags his feet and the tail back and forth, but he's an amazing little creature. And he will, because he trusts me, he stays out of his cage most of the time, and he'll let me cuddle him. He'll fall asleep on my shoulder. They're very loving, okay, and they love their people and they love their companions. But there is the point of where people go out, oh, man, I want a macaw, okay, big macaw. That's 4,500 pounds of pressure in that beak. It can snap a knuckle in a matter of seconds.
1: Wow.
0: Okay?
2: Oh,
0: wood.
2: Boy.
0: They love chewing wood. So the trim on your wall could very well disappear. Okay?
2: Mm-hmm.
0: They're loud, very loud. okay? If people don't do their homework and know these things about the bird before they get them, then they get the bird, and they seem to push the bird away, okay?
2: Oh, it's and messy. That's not fair to the bird.
1: Put them in the cage and never see them again.
0: We had a case where we had gone into a house where animals were abandoned, and there was a bird in a cage in a closet. It had seen no light, it was a light green. It wasn't a dark green. It took quite a while to get it back to a normal color, okay?
2: Oh, interesting.
0: Are the
2: fact that light and the feathers being green, is that like a photosynthesis?
0: Yes.
2: Thing?
0: They
2: yeah.
0: have to have the sun.
2: Oh,
0: the sun
2: gosh.
0: Is part of their health. Okay, so on some of them, I have special lights, UV lights over their cages, especially during the winter because of the shortness of the season.
1: Right.
0: But it helps them stay healthy. Also, a bird doesn't just eat seed, okay?
2: Mm-hmm.
0: Even the little ones, parakeets and cockatiels and canaries and all of them, they don't need just a seed diet.
2: They probably want a little protein, too.
0: They
2: like
0: have
2: bugs.
0: To have veggies,
2: yeah.
0: okay, and fruits. And this helps them maintain their health.
2: Oh, good.
0: Okay. And
1: keeps their feathers.
0: You have a nice gloss feather. Okay. You have a good mild, because they do go through a molt a couple times a year to where they lose most of their old feathers and then the new ones come back in. Okay. And they're very itchy when that happens, okay? And you can just sit and help them, scratch them a little bit.
2: Aww.
0: But, yes, they are messy, okay? But a vacuum and a broom works wonders.
1: Sure.
0: Okay?
2: Yeah.
0: But if you get a bird, read up on it, because not all birds are the same.
2: No.
0: Okay? Your parakeets, your cockatiels, those are considered smaller breeds, okay?
2: Mm-hmm.
0: You get into the larger breeds, the noise level, the food level, it raises, okay?
2: Mm-hmm.
0: And a lot of people, they get these birds and they have them for a couple years and then they don't want them anymore and that's when they're put away, okay? And the bird, out of stress, will pluck itself bald.
2: Oh, that's very sad.
0: Or become very mean.
2: And of course, birds have a very long life, too.
0: Yes,
2: they wonder if how many people know that. Like, you're making this bird might, be at your funeral delivering a
0: eulogy. Hot Rod is 38 years old, and he probably has another good 20 years.
2: Yeah.
1: Wow.
0: Okay.
1: Yeah.
0: And same with...
1: outlive me.
0: And,
2: with
0: Stinky. Stinky's got a long life. The cockatiel's 15 years, as long as they have a good, healthy life. And that depends, like I said, it depends on the air and the food and how they're treated.
2: And I guess the emotional thing, too. If they don't have somebody that's welcoming them and bonding with them.
0: If they get depressed, they can just sit there and pull themselves up.
2: Oh, that is
0: a shame. A lot of the birds you'll see have no feathers on their front.
2: Oh.
0: And it's because they have gone through this personality stress of being alone and not having the attention and being stressed to where that's their boredom. That's what they do.
2: Oh, my gosh.
0: Okay.
1: I see on Facebook or YouTube or something the one, I hope we don't have one here in the house, but where the bird is the cockatiel and the bird's playing the music and you hear in the background, Alexa! Go to sleep. It's 3:00 in the morning. And, so that makes me think about cockatiels and parrots, they have their own little personalities as well.
0: Yes,
1: and
0: they do.
1: So I'm glad we didn't say Alexa or whatever.
0: Well, see, there's 27 species of African Amazon parrots. Okay, you start with a smaller breed and then you go up to the larger size, which is a double yellow nape. Your double yellow nape and your yellow naped Amazon are your best talkers, but they're pretty big, and they also have a good bite on them. Okay.
2: Oh, okay.
1: When you say pretty big, like how big?
0: Probably about,
1: for the video.
0: about
1: 8-9 inches, maybe?
0: Yeah.
1: Okay.
0: And they have a good bite on them, but you also have to remember that because you become a member of their flock,
2: that's right,
0: a bird will bite at you to take off in flight. Okay? So if you have a bird on your shoulder and he feels you're in danger, he's going to bite at you to have you take off in flight.
2: Oh, like, yeah, and then I'm standing there going, I don't think I can fly, little buddy, but thank you for the warning.
0: Right, and that's what they're doing. He's warning you that you're in danger. Okay, and a bird, you never let a bird go above your head.
2: Okay.
0: Okay.
2: Well, for a couple of reasons, but yeah.
0: it's actually a status thing.
2: Oh, okay.
0: Okay, if you let a bird go above your head, then he feels his status
3: superior.
0: Is over you.
3: Yeah,
2: okay.
3: Superior.
0: Okay. So there's different things with the behavior that you can control as long as you do your homework and learn what the bird wants and what the bird needs. And that's what the rescue does. Ooh. The rescue will bring people in if there is a bird that they're interested in adopting. And they join the bird. They play with the bird. They learn the bird's personality. And they can see if that personality is going to meet what their needs are.
2: Nice.
0: Okay. She does 3 visits, home visits, with her house and then where the bird is going to make sure
3: that
0: the birds
3: good.
0: Go into a place where they're going to be happy for their life and they're going to be safe.
2: I would guess maybe, too, if it's a house with other animals in it, that they're kind of getting that chance to check the bird and out and the bird checks them out.
0: Yes.
2: And, yeah.
0: Yeah. And so, like some dogs will attack a fast-moving thing.
2: Mm.
0: Okay. And when birds are going across the floor. Okay. But I've had cats and I've had dogs with my birds. They've been bitten on the tail, you know, and they've said, okay, I'm staying away from that chicken.
3: Yeah, okay, sure.
0: And that chicken bites back.
2: Yeah.
0: But this rescue is amazing. And one vet visit alone can be up to $400.
3: Yeah. I understand.
0: For a bird. Woo. Okay.
3: They're not the norm of a dog or a cat or a horse or anything like that.
2: I was going to say, too, veterinarians do sometimes specialize.
0: It's a specialized
2: medicine. And so you're looking for a vet that's really skilled with avian.
0: And I think we only have like 2 vets in this area that do avian medicine, and everybody else is in Reno.
2: Career opportunity.
0: So you're going
2: future
0: to
2: vet
0: Reno.
2: Of America.
0: Yeah.
3: Sure.
0: Okay. But they run on donations. Mm. She has 3 rummage sales through the year, and then she has online auctions, which is the website at Home Parrot Sanctuary, okay? And you can make bids on items. That's where I come in. I kind of gather up stuff that they are able to auction off, and I also paint, so I donate my pictures
3: to
0: them.
3: Yeah.
0: Right.
3: So, so then for the nonprofit, in order to raise money, you have the auctions going on.
0: Yes.
3: And obviously we already know that a vet bill for a parrot or a bird that's in the sanctuary is about $400.
0: Yes.
2: Yeah.
3: And then, of course, you have feed.
0: And, and there's the feed, okay, and then the veggies. And then, like, a bird goes in and if they don't have the proper stuff to rub their beaks off on, or their nails.
2: The little horn thing.
0: The cuddle bone.
2: The cuddle bone, yes.
0: The cuddle bone, they chew, okay? Birds chew all the time, okay?
3: Yeah. So
0: and that helps keep their... Yeah, exactly. And things they're not supposed to chew.
3: Yeah,
0: but
3: like carpet.
0: That keeps their beak shaved down.
2: That's good.
0: And their nails, okay? And if you don't, then you have to take them into the vet. And usually what the vet will do is sometimes sedate the bird gently to be able to do it, because the birds do bite, okay?
2: Well, sure. And this stranger's coming at me at my beak. I'm going to bite, you know?
3: Yeah, of course. I'd bite too.
0: But like I said, it's a specialized creature. It's a specialized animal. And if you've ever been loved by a bird, the feeling is amazing.
2: Aw.
3: Yep.
2: Yeah.
3: Hey, folks, if you're just coming on to the radio station, you're listening to 95.1 KNVC.org.
2: Yes, you are.
3: And we're doing our weekly update for Carson Rural Communities. And today we have Noni Higley here with the Home at Last Parrot Sanctuary. And the information is fantastic, because I really never thought about the care of a bird versus a dog or a cat.
2: Oh.
3: You know, Well, I've seen people who have pet tarantulas, but I haven't seen anyone with a pet parrot in Nevada.
2: No.
3: And so this is pretty cool information that we're learning
2: about.
3: It is.
2: About, and I love that there's someone that has created a nonprofit to really take care of the ones that, you know, the parrots that need that.
0: Yes. Yeah. And she works with a number of rescues through Northern California and Nevada. And they move the birds around to different locations to be able to find places to get them placed and adopted.
3: Sure.
0: Okay. Usually you go into a rescue and you look at the birds or whatever, and they pick you. They really do. They have... an amazing personality. I had an African gray, and he passed away at 15 because of a heart failure.
2: Oh, okay. Oh, poor baby.
0: And, he was the love of my life. Okay, he'd go to work with me. We'd do training programs on how to be kind to animals, and he was just the best. And that's really how I met Jen, was I was heartbroken when he passed away, and I found out about her rescue and started looking into it, and I was just amazed that somebody had taken so much time of their life and turned it over to birds that are in desperate need. Most of the shelters in the area, if they go in on an animal to removal, they don't have a location for the birds to go, so they go to the parrot sanctuary. She can get them the vet care they need and find out if they're going to be adoptable or if they're going to be a long-term member of the sanctuary.
3: So how often does a bird have to go to the vet?
0: Well, you should do it a couple times a year just to make sure that everything, you know, the beak is good. Sometimes you get an overgrowth on the beak, and the beak will start to go sideways.
2: Ooh.
0: And you need to have that
2: little orthodonture
0: corrected.
2: There.
0: Exactly.
2: Sure.
0: Okay. Wow. The nails get too long, then they start getting hooked on their bars.
2: Well, that's the same with kitties, too.
0: Yeah, exactly.
2: Yeah, exactly.
0: Okay, and so there's just different things that you want to check and make sure. I took one bird to the vet one time because it seemed he was losing a lot of feathers on his chest, and he was with me constantly.
2: Mm-hmm.
0: Don't know why he was losing feathers. But you know what cured it was giving him strawberries.
2: Ah, okay. Excellent.
3: Something that was lacking in
0: his diet.
3: Okay.
2: Yeah.
0: Okay. So every day he would get, you know, strawberries, and then they'd run out at the store, and I'd panic like, oh, my God, he's going to be bald. Okay, but he could go a little bit without them.
3: Yeah.
0: But that was what the problem was. It was in his diet. So, and I wouldn't have ever thought that without the assistance of the vet.
3: That
0: okay.
3: was cool.
0: And we had one bird where the person had dementia.
2: Aww.
0: And the beak had overgrown to the point where the bird could no longer get food. And when they removed the animals, the bird had to come in, and you have to do a portion of the beak each time because the vein comes down to the beak.
3: Oh, sure.
0: And like with the nail, the dog nail, and you have to move that vein back up, so you gently have to do it.
3: Okay.
0: But then the birds, you know, was able to eat again, or until that time they were feeding them soft food through, you know, an eyedropper.
3: Yeah.
0: Okay, so there's just all kinds of little different things that happens with them, and, you know, sometimes people don't mean to do it, and, you know, it's heartbreaking, but you got to do, you know, take care of these animals. They're not just a thing in a cage. They have hearts, they have feelings, they have emotions, and if you get a bird to love you, it's an amazing feeling.
3: I bet.
2: I bet it is,
0: yeah.
3: So, all right, so Home at Last Parrot Sanctuary.
2: Mm-hmm.
3: If someone wanted to call you, who would they call, where would they call?
0: Okay. I have my little piece of paper here.
3: Yay. We all forget the phone numbers, don't we?
2: Yes, we do.
0: Okay, this is her phone number. Okay, it's 775-220-6941.
3: Okay.
0: Okay, and that's in Dayton.
3: All right.
0: And her name is Jen.
3: Okay.
0: Jenny. I call her Jen. And then email is the parrot place.
2: What's that?
0: Uh-oh.
2: Okay.
3: Oh, weather storm. We'll still go on.
2: Yeah,
3: we're
2: still
3: all
2: go on, yes.
3: We're all
0: at
3: good.
0: At AT&T.net, okay? And then you can also do a messenger, which is Home at Last Parrot Sanctuary.
3: Oh, we have a weather announcement coming on right now.
4: 17 p.m. Pacific Daylight Time, a severe thunderstorm was located near Gardnerville, and it is nearly stationary. Hazard, 60 miles per hour wind gusts and Nichols.
3: Oh, that's strong.
2: It is.
4: Source, radar indicated. Impact, expect damage to roofs, siding, fencing, and trees. Locations impacted include Gardnerville, Gardnerville Ranchos, Johnson Lane, Indian Hills, Genoa, Kingsbury, Mindanao Airport, Junction to South 395 and Nevada 756, Junction Nevada 88 and Nevada 756, Junction Nevada 88 and Nevada 206, Gardnerville Ranch, and Minden. 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
3: Okay.
2: I believe it's Genoa.
3: Genoa, yes. At least the emergency broadcasting is over. We all know there's a big storm coming with 50-mile-per-hour winds.
2: And I want to take just a second here to share some good news, such as it is. Up at the Bug Fire, the latest that came out of watch duty there is that's now 15% contained. Yeah.
3: Very good.
2: So progress is being made. But please pay attention to the evacuation map and be ready to go. I would think too, if you have a bird or a pet, you want to prepare, and you're in the evacuation area, this might be a good time to get the cage out, get the food ready,
3: sure,
2: that sort of thing. Yeah.
3: Sure.
2: Yes.
3: So. Yeah. So okay. So Noni, what was the email address? Because we stopped the emergency part here. Yeah.
0: The email address is theparrotplace@att.net.
3: Okay.
2: theparrotplace@att.net.
3: And you know, we'll probably run out of our announcements that we do. So
0: Can I just say something real fast?
3: Sure.
0: I would personally like to send out prayers to all the people that have been evacuated and had to move their animals and move themselves.
2: The animal ark story. Yeah.
0: And to the firefighters, the brave firefighters.
2: The first responders.
0: That have just busted trying to fight this fire.
3: Bless their hearts.
0: Yeah. They are angels.
2: And right after our show, we're going to have Mental Health Connections, where Tammy is going to be interviewing Deputy Sheriff Israel Loyola. He is going to talk about first responder stress and the Code 3 support groups that are there to give first responders a way to kind of manage that and to understand that they're not alone. So,
3: because some of them can have some meltdowns of the things they've seen. So, yes. And so, listen, so folks, we're not going to be able to give all of our announcements during the radio segment.
2: Right.
3: However, we have this going video. And so after the video's done, we're going to go into the production room and give all those announcements so that you're current on that information.
2: That'll be good. I do want to say, because it's today, and you know the YouTube channel will be a little bit later, but today Carson City invites the community to a special preview to learn about the new City Hall on site, where it will be built, right down the corner of Proctor and Plaza Streets, behind the current City Hall. That's 5:30 to 7 p.m. Today, a parking lot soon to be developed with a plaza and a parking garage added. So, Joni Mitchell, you know, they paved a parking lot and put up a City Hall. Come be informed and be proactive. Carson High School Senators varsity football season kicks off at 7 p.m. at home tomorrow against the Dayton High Dust Devils. KNVC is going to be broadcasting that with Friday Night Lights play-by-play. It's made possible thanks to local businesses who support our community, and we thank you. Meanwhile, back here at the campus, week 8 of the Levitt Amp free concert series Under the Stars at the Brewery Arts Center will feature the soulful, dance-happy grooves of Jelly Bread with alt-pop special guest Lou Detat. KNVC broadcasts that show as well, live for all who are unable to attend, but come on down. If you can attend, find the booth. They had a great party there last week. I saw the pictures. Not all of them made it to social, if you know what I mean.
3: Okay.
2: Meet the KNVC team. Get your own KNVC t-shirt and get in the raffle to win an electric guitar and amplifier. Beverages and food trucks will be on site, too. There are only two more shows after this Saturday, so come on down.
3: Wow, we're almost finished with the summer series. I can't get over that.
2: Time went by so quickly. Yeah, I mean, and look, our kids are back at school in Douglas County on August yesterday. And Story County, August 17th, and Lyon County, that school bell is going to start ringing on August 20th, and Churchill, it's August 24th.
3: So, all righty.
2: We got two more minutes for our on-air audience. Do we have one of... say a few more words.
0: Well, what I would like to say is if anybody's listening and they would really love to donate, we do take monetary and they do take items that they can sell at the rummage sale and auction off. Any way this helps the birds is appreciated and very much loved. And I would like to say so much thanks to Jennifer Nelson and her husband, Todd Nelson, for being the birdie mommy and daddy they are.
2: That's so
0: they
2: nice.
0: Are amazing people. They love the birds, and they are the best. And if you want to know stuff about birds, call her. Talk to her. She will be glad to talk to you.
1: Last second. What's that phone number?
2: Yeah.
0: Okay, the phone number is...
1: Oh, she waddled it.
2: Yeah.
1: She waddled it up.
2: Yeah.
0: A minute.
2: Oh, no, okay, here we go. 775.
0: Yep. 220-6941.
2: Great. There you go. That's
3: alrighty.
2: Fantastic.
3: Thank you again, Noni, for coming out here from
0: not
3: the Silver
0: thank
3: Springs and Stagecoach
0: me.
3: Area.
0: Yeah.
3: And, you know, obviously, we're having a summer storm coming in
2: a summer storm.
3: And so 50-mile-per-hour winds are expected. So
0: hunker
3: down in
0: just
3: our subterranean.
0: Get ready for hand gliding.
3: Yep. Hunker down in our subterranean bunker here.
2: Yes.
3: So thank you, everyone, for listening, and we love you all.
2: We love you all. It's
3: bye.
2: Over and out. Talk to you later.
3: Bye.
2: Bye-bye.

0: 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I'm Tamara Nance, and I'm a therapist in Carson City. This show is about a variety of subjects with a focus on mental health topics. We seek to provide information about local organizations who promote improved mental health, subjects of common concern, and various diagnoses and treatments. We are not offering advice, counsel, or therapy of any kind, but hope to inform and educate. Our guest today is Israel Loyola of the Story County Sheriff's Office, and we're talking about first responder stress, trauma, support, the mental health aspects of the work that he does and the other first responders do. So welcome, Israel.
1: Thank you. I really appreciate being here and just being given this opportunity to talk about the seriousness and how trauma affects not just people in the community, but also first responders.
0: Our first responders are people too, right?
1: Absolutely.
0: And we definitely want them to be people too.
1: Correct. Yes. And I think somewhere along the line, there's a disconnection between that, where we struggle with getting help. And even to the point where sometimes people see us as if we were to be robots, right, with no emotions, no feelings. Right. And I think there's some disconnection right there that we need to break down on both ends. So the citizens can understand that, hey, we are humans too. And also for the first responders to understand, hey, it's okay to ask for help.
0: Not only is it okay, but, you know, all of us need help.
1: Absolutely.
0: You know, I say over and over again, if you have a heart, you have cardiac health. If you have a brain, you have mental health, and we want to take care of it.
1: Correct.
0: What's your role with the Story County Sheriff's Office?
1: So currently I work for the pretrial services division, which after somebody gets arrested, they get put on basically probation. And then I'm the one that oversees those conditions that they're following them. And the whole part of the program is that we don't see them come back. It's trying to kind of give them support. Story County, unfortunately, you know, it's a small county. It's a rural county, so services are very limited. And the other thing, too, is that a lot of people that get arrested up in Virginia City usually are not locals. So it's very difficult trying to connect them to services when they don't live in your county, they're out of state, and it's just difficult to get those services to them. And right now what I'm working on is trying to build relationships with other counties so they can have access to those services.
0: Because people don't just one day start getting into a lot of trouble and get arrested, right? There's usually things that happen that lead up to that.
1: Correct, yes. And that's, nobody's born a criminal or no, you know, it doesn't happen overnight. Mm-hmm. It's usually one of the things that I learned along my personal journey, that everything that we do as humans, it's either coming from a learned behavior or through trauma. But if you can't identify where it's coming from, you just keep going that direction with bad habits, drugs, alcohol, instead of, how can we fix this issue? What's going on? Let me understand myself. Why am I acting this way? You know, we don't. It's a lot easier to grab the bottle, a lot easier to do the drugs. And then that in itself opens other gates, other doors to a whole bunch of other problems.
0: One of the things that we're learning more about is intergenerational trauma. And for so many people, until they do get help, they don't realize that what they're doing isn't normal. It's been in their family for a few generations, possibly the trauma, the consequences of the trauma. Another reason why it's really important that someone like you intervenes and helps get them services.
1: Correct. And, it's just interesting that you bring that up because, you know, I also very invested in biblical, mm-hmm. and they talk about it too. They call it generational curses. Mm-hmm. But you're absolutely right. If people don't know what's going on, it keeps getting passed on to generation to generation to generation, to the point where sometimes I have to talk to individuals in a certain way where they can understand. Because if I come, you know, I've done like a lot of work on myself. I have people that I've worked with. And if you talk to them at that level, it's hard to understand because they're not there yet. Right. You know, so sometimes it's having the tools, even me as an officer, so I can be able to help them. You know, because a lot of times if you just want to take people to jail, you know, which sometimes we have to, but it's also trying to take a couple extra minutes to understand that, wait a minute, there's a bigger problem here. And if I can just point them towards the right direction, I may not have to be coming back here over and over and over. Does that make sense?
0: It makes perfect sense. It's called meeting them where they are,
1: mm-hmm.
0: which sometimes people say, well, that means like meeting them at the store or the park. Mm-hmm. Or, well, I mean, that's meeting them geographically
1: Correct.
0: Where yes. they are. But you're talking about meeting the person for who they are.
1: Correct. Yes. And sometimes there's a huge disconnection in that too, that if I don't... The way I see it, if I haven't done the work on myself to understand myself, it's going to be very difficult for me to understand other people. If it's the change starts with ourselves, you know, and then however we change, it'll be a direct result of the people around us and the people that we deal with, how it impacts their life as well.
0: It's interesting because one of the other things that generation after generation can be passed down is a punitive attitude.
1: Mm-hmm.
0: It's you're punished,
1: mm-hmm.
0: and now you need to do better. But over and over again, people aren't doing better.
1: Correct.
0: And a lot of that has to do with not wanting to look at yourself, whether you're a parent or whatever your role is, a police officer, mm-hmm. and consider all that goes into being a human being. Mm-hmm. And there's a lot more than punishment.
1: Yes, absolutely. It's you know, it's interesting that you bring the word punishment because one of the things that I learned along my journey is that everything that we start doing as an adult, it started as when we were babies, children, even going up as far as the punishment. You know, if you do something wrong as a little kid and you got punished, as you grow up, you're going to punish your own self because you know the consequence. You've already been conditioned that, oh, when I do this, it's punishment. Instead of being like, hey, wait a minute, they made a mistake. Let me use this as a learning lesson so they can learn and better themselves. So, but unfortunately, as they, people grow up and become adults, they know what's coming. Oh, this is where I get punished. This is me being bad. And, you know, and they start punishing themselves even internally with like a lack of self-worth. I'm just not good enough. So what do? They run into whatever's going to make him feel a little bit better, which is usually the alcohol, the drugs, or whatever bad coping habit they have. So they don't have to feel that pressure just for that moment.
0: So your role in helping people who have been arrested get services, that's helping them to have more than just the threat of jail or prison. That's helping them to learn to change their behaviors, improve their mental health, and change their behaviors, which is a much more holistic view, better for the individual, better for the community, for society, you know, because ideally somebody's incarcerated for the protection of society,
1: mm-hmm.
0: right?
1: Correct.
0: So you're offering a more well-rounded view, attempting to get them services.
1: Correct, yes. I mean, even so, it could even go just having a conversation with them. I've had individuals that are much older than me, mm-hmm. and just by sitting down when they're in my office and we're going over their conditions and just speaking to them in a different way and trying to understand where they're coming from, I've had them where this is full-grown men, that they break down and they start crying because they said, nobody has ever talked to me the way you have. But again, I had to go through my own journey of destructive, you know, life that I did, causing pain and suffering to myself, causing pain and suffering to the people that I love, to be able to understand what's going on internally. And only then I was able to help other people, to help them understand themselves what's going on.
0: So there's a lot of empathy, a lot of respect. That's what you're talking about.
1: Absolutely, yes.
0: Yeah.
1: Yes.
0: A lot of respect for people. We can't treat people, even if we are having a difficult time understanding them. Maybe we're even a little bit frightened of somebody. I mean, I've been in that situation where I'm a little bit frightened, but I still have to treat them with respect because that anger that they have, that's coming from their own fear. And I know that. 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I'm Tamara Nance, and our guest today is Israel Loyola of the Story County Sheriff's Office, and we're talking about first responder stress, trauma, support, and we were just talking about the services that you're offering people who've been arrested. And this ties into also first responders.
1: Correct.
0: And the trauma that first responders go through at work.
1: Mm-hmm.
0: And maybe, like most of us, have had off and on throughout their lives.
1: Correct, yes. Correct, yes. One of the things I can tell you, like I mentioned earlier, that I had to go through my own journey of healing, dealing with my trauma, in order to actually be able to understand it. I used to work for the sheriff's office in Carson. I was part of the mental health unit, the MOST team. And I was there for about 5 years. I went through extensive training. Not once did I ever think that I needed help. And then I found myself, you know, because a lot of times we think if there's something wrong with you, it's going to be major. At least that was my perspective, that if there's something wrong with me mental health-wise, either I'm in a full psychotic mode or, you know, I'm there yelling and screaming. But what we don't understand, that trauma starts in every little decision we make every single day, even to the point how we take, how we talk to our kids, how we show up to our kids, how we show up to the our relationship at work. You know, it's in the tiny little details that is where either you're going through the right path or you're going down a destructive path. You know, by the time that I found out, wait a minute, this whole time I've been coping through bad habits. I'm literally laying in bed, staring at the ceiling, trying to figure out what happened in my life. And it wasn't until I started doing the work that it's like, wait a minute, the signs were there the entire time. I just didn't have the inner work to realize the pain and suffering that I was causing, not to the people that I love, but to myself as well. You know, and then that's when I started doing the work and trying and getting to understand myself better. And only then I was able to discover that, wait a minute, there's a whole bunch of first responders going through the same thing. There's doubt, there's fear, lack of self-worth. You know, we have a feeling of, and those are just some of the things that I was feeling, lack of fulfillment. You know, like I thought once I got to do this job and help others that I will feel fulfilled, but it's not, because the fulfillment can only come from within. It cannot come from a job. It can't come from a relationship. It can't come from the money. And unfortunately, we're always looking for that external fulfillment. And that's one of the biggest disconnections that I have found in the first responder world, and that they're unhappy. And it gets to the point that they can't even describe what it is, you know? And I believe that's where a lot of, you know, cops have one of the highest suicide rates. They also have one of the highest divorce rate. They also have one of the highest rates for using alcohol. And I believe personally, just from my own experience, that comes with us trying to fulfill that void because we don't even know what it is. You know, we've been chasing it. And now we got to the point that I don't know what it is anymore. So we go down this path of very destructive. It looks very innocent. Well, I'm only doing the destruction to myself. But in reality, we're hurting our kids. We're hurting our significant other. It's affecting us at work. And this can go on for 5, 10, your whole career. Mm-hmm. You know, some people ride it out all the way to retirement. That was one of the basically kind of my journey that I went through. And then ultimately, that's what got me to wanting to help first responders.
0: The focus is on fulfilling the role.
1: Mm-hmm. Yes.
0: Instead of bringing yourself to the
1: role.
0: Correct.
1: You know, the first thing would be right before I asked for help, when I had exhausted pretty much everything on my own will, like my finances. I mean, everything was, you know, getting divorced. I mean, everything. I'm literally like, I have no other option but to ask for help. You know, and it was a very, very difficult thing. I mean, it was the hardest thing as a father, as a police officer, and as a man, to have to do. You know, here I find myself asking for help. I've been through all this training at work, all these police tactics, all these cool things that I've been through and experienced, you know, and now I cannot even help myself out. How is this possible? I can go to somebody's house that is literally suicidal, and I can literally calm him down, help him out, get him to connect to the right resources. And now I find myself that I can't even do that for myself. And that was a very, very scary point, but at the same time, it was finally when that burden, that weight was taken off me. Once I got, made the phone call, got off the phone call, it was literally like somebody just took, this huge burden, this huge weight off my chest. And I felt like I could breathe. The problem was still there, but I felt like I can breathe again and that there was hope once again.
0: The humanity can get lost. I mean, all the drilling, all of the training, say for first responders, ER doctors, these roles that are intense when something really goes sideways, when there is a crisis, all of that drilling serves a purpose so that you can think straight in a huge, stressful moment. But it also undoes our natural wiring, our natural sense of, in that kind of a situation, you're not powering through. You're doing something to protect yourself, even though it's necessary. The other thing that's necessary is that you have the help for yourself.
1: Correct. Yes, and one of the things that I always tell people is that we're very fortunate, and I guess you could say unfortunate in a way, because our body and our mind are very resilient. And we forget to take care of it because we just see, oh, look, it keeps going. I can just put it in the back and I keep moving. Put it in the back, keep moving. But our mind and body is like anything else in our spirit. If we don't take care of it, at some point it's gonna have a breaking point. And to my point, it got to a place where my mind, body, and spirit were like, we can't do it anymore. We've been very resilient with you, but you haven't taken care of us. But like I said, we're very fortunate that our mind and body are very resilient because we go through a lot of things in life that sometimes even we forget, like, man, I went through that and I was able to pull through it. Yes, you did, but how did you care for yourself
0: Right.
1: after the fact, after the aftermath? One of the things that I didn't realize that was affecting me, it was that I was molested as a child. And as being a boy, it's like we see it as almost like, oh, that's not as bad, but nonetheless, it was affecting me as a grown man. It was affecting my relationship, and I didn't realize that. I didn't have the awareness or the tools to realize, to be able to connect what was happening in my adult life. It was connected to me being molested as a child. The second thing that I found out that I was suffering from, it was being abandonment issues. My dad, when I was born in Mexico, and he came to the U.S., right after I was born, and I didn't see my dad till I was 7. So that disconnection, I didn't realize that it was affecting me as well, and I had abandonment issues, that it was affecting me as well as I was growing up. So all those things, like I said, we all go through traumas as we're babies, and if we don't do the work on ourselves or have somebody to teach us what's going on to help us understand ourselves as we grow up, like you were saying earlier, it keeps passing down to other generations.
0: And that's why we reach out for help so other people can help us to see how things have happened. Because sometimes just understanding is such a relief. Just understanding brings the stress level down so much.
1: Yes, and just one thing also that I want to, since you bring that up, is one of the things that I have found out with first responders, that a lot of the issues they've been exposed to or are going through is not even necessarily from the job right now. It started before they even became a first responder. What the first responder career did, it started exposing everything they have been running from because they didn't have the awareness or somebody to teach them about, spending time with themselves and learning about themselves. They didn't know. So they started coping through the alcohol and just bad habits, ultimately, and then ending up in a bad place.
0: I think too, a lot of people who go into law enforcement, firefighting, healthcare, maybe we have a natural ability to make people feel safe. Maybe we just have that. But that doesn't mean that's all we are. And that's what you're talking about. You're just a lot more than the guy who got all that training and all that cool stuff so that you can help other people.
1: Yes, absolutely. And I think a lot of it too goes to, again, not having understanding of ourselves you know, as we were growing up.
0: Right.
1: And a lot of times we just see the cool stuff that's on TV. Mm-hmm. Man, I want to go do that. Man, I want to go do that. But we never see, because they never show us, the impacts that it has behind doors. We never really get to see that until we experience it, you know, in our own flesh.
0: Well, and truthfully, I think it's important for those of us who aren't first responders to think for a minute about what that must be like to pull up to a horrible accident on the freeway or something like that. That's just not something anybody is naturally prepared to deal with. Your training gets you through it.
1: Mm-hmm.
0: That doesn't mean it doesn't impact you,
1: mm-hmm.
0: impact your heart, impact your spirit. 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I'm Tamara Nance, and our guest today is Israel Loyola of the Story County Sheriff's Office, and we're talking about first responder stress, trauma, support. So before we started, you were talking about this Code 3 group.
1: Yes, yeah, so, you know, as I went through my journey, I remember my coach telling me, surround yourself with a group of people that are like-minded, that have those same conversations, or, you know, that are encouraging you, that they want you to be better, that are teaching you lessons. And but one of the things he said is, unfortunately, there's not a lot of those groups. They're very, very rare. And I remember after getting off the call, I have a very good relationship with my faith. And I remember that it was placed on my heart that it's, you have to create that group. There's no group in Carson. It's up to you to create. And I kind of put it on the back burner because, like, who am I to run this group? You know, like, I can't do it. It's just not me. And it kept just, you know, in back of my head. And then one day my pastor called me. He's like, hey, I've been thinking about you and just kind of everything you've been doing at the church. How would you feel about maybe running something on your own? And I was like, what? And then I went home, prayed about it. And I was like, it's being placed on your heart for a reason. And sometimes we have to be obedient to, you know, to listening and bringing those things to fruition. So yeah, I went ahead and started the Code 3 group. It's for first responders, whether you're active or retired, and for military. And it's just a place where they can come in. You know, we talk about, you know, we have a devotional in integrating the Bible. And then we go throughout the week, you know, and then we meet every Monday at 6:30. And then it's very interesting because everybody reads their devotional. Everybody reads the Bible verse. And it's just so interesting to see how everybody, because everybody's in a different season of their life. You know, it's just so interesting how everybody had a different perspective. But then when they start sharing, it's like, wow, I didn't think about that. And it just really helps each other out. You know, we talk about maybe some things that are going at work, at home, you know, and then we really try to implement what we read and put in, like, also the verse into action, you know, because knowledge means nothing if we're not putting it into practice. There's no change happening. So that's kind of how we hold ourselves accountable. And it's been great. You know, the group started with just me and my brother, and we're up to maybe 25 on a really good day when everybody, more people show up.
0: And that's in Carson City?
1: That's actually down in Gardnerville.
0: Nice.
1: Yeah, and it's Monday at 6:30. Every Monday, 6:30.
0: If somebody wanted to contact you about that?
1: I can provide you my phone number. And the phone number is 775-301-9758.
0: You know, it's so important. We're all connected, whether we know it or not, whether we like it or not. We really are. And we all rely on each other. We certainly rely on first responders when we need them, right?
1: Mm-hmm.
0: Could be anything, medical emergency. And you never know, as first responders, what you're walking into. That's another level of stress that I think sometimes the public doesn't think about.
1: Mm-hmm.
0: You need to be able to take care of yourselves.
1: Mm-hmm. What's really important in order for us to take care of ourselves, we really got to take care of our mind, our body, and our spirit.
0: Mm-hmm.
1: You know, we've got to constantly visit ourselves and where we're at. One of the things that I tell the groups that I run, Code 3, I always tell, take inventory of where you're at in life. You know, where are you at? You know, where's your marriage, your relationship with your kids? We live in a world that we're going literally 100 miles an hour, and we're always worried about everybody else except ourselves. But if we don't put ourselves, you know, as selfish as it may sound, that if we don't put ourselves first, we're not showing up the way we should to our families, to our, you know, careers. You know, we end up showing up with just little bits of pieces here and there. And like I said earlier, at some point, you're gonna check out. And it's, trust me, from personal experience, it's a really bad place to be at. So start taking care of your mind, your body, and your spirit.
0: It's not selfish and it's not weak. It's not a weakness to recognize that we all need to take care of ourselves.
1: Absolutely, 100%. Like I said, now I make time, and I'm very, you know, I'm very careful with like who even I surround with myself, you know, because I like to protect my peace, you know. And like I said, I'm willing to help people, but only to a certain extent as well, you know, because if they're not willing to help themselves either, I can fall back to right where to where they're at, you know. And so I'm very protective about my peace. At the end of the day, we also have to protect ourselves.
0: It's easy to overextend, isn't it? Out of good intentions. And I think too, you know, the world we're living in with the internet, with social media, there's a lot of circumstances that we didn't have even 10 or 20 years ago that put a lot of pressure on people and a lot of pressure on families.
1: No, just to what you said right now is just what social media is huge. You know, my advice is just be careful what you're consuming. You know, one of the things that I learned, you know, what we consume plays a big part in the decisions we make and how we decide to live our lives. You know, so be very, very careful what you're consuming on social media. There's a lot of false information out there. And like for me, I'm very protective about what I consume. And if it doesn't benefit me in any way, I don't bother.
0: Well, thank you so much for coming. I really appreciate it. It's important information.
1: I believe now, after, like I said, I've gone through my own experience, everybody walking around us has some level of trauma. But again, our body and mind is so resilient that you may not even be aware of it unless you spend time with yourself to identify what's going on. Because again, our trauma shows up even just by how I'm talking to my significant other or my kids. But if we don't have the awareness to realize that, we won't know.
0: Thank you so much, Israel, for coming. I really appreciate it.
1: Yes, absolutely. Thank you for inviting me.
0: 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We seek to provide information about local organizations who promote better mental health, subjects of common concern, and various

0: 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Going country with Jakota Wass and then getting funky with Jelly Bread. The Levitt Amp Carson City Music Series is broadcast live each Saturday night on KNVC. 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Details, again, at brewerycarson.org. The Plein Air Watercolor Festival is sneaking up on us. 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Yes, people come from all over to do the Plein Air Watercolor Festival at the BAC. 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

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I'm your host, Monica, and I'm coming to you live from Carson City, Nevada. Thanks so much for joining me today. We have some thunderstorms in the area, so I hope you're staying safe out there. And you know, I can't think of a better way to spend an hour listening to awesome 80s songs and being safe. So you know what time it is. It's time to step into the 80s.

And that was 38 Special with You Keep Running Away. And I'm glad you're still with me and you didn't run away. And I hope you liked that starting lineup. It got you moving. I used to call it dancing. Now I call it getting your cardio in. And if you have a special song request for a future show, hey, just send me an email. I would love to play it for you. Monica@knvc.org. And can you believe tomorrow kicks off the Carson High Senators varsity football season? Yeah, right. That's right. Football. Can you believe it? Tomorrow night, 7 p.m. at home against the Dayton High Dust Devils. Yeah, I'm just so excited. KNVC is going to be broadcasting all the action play-by-play on Friday Night Lights. 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
3: So we are getting some wild weather in the area. There's some emergency alerts. You might have been hearing them. There is a tornado warning for Story County, Southern Washoe County, and Lyon County until 2 o'clock. So these severe thunderstorms are really intensifying and could possibly bring some tornadoes in the area. So this is real scary stuff. Please be aware and also get to the lowest level of your home. Stay out, you know, out of windows, out of the area that is these warnings are going for. Like I said, Story, Southern Washoe County, Lyon County, don't go into these areas if you don't need to be. There's also a flood watch through this evening for Carson, Reno, and the Minden area. So just really be aware out there. Stay inside, stay safe, keep listening, and keep enjoying this awesome 80s music. And now on a good note, we're going to have a double dose of a really cool artist. And there was this I went to Bub's Bookstore, this little cool new bookstore here in Carson, and I got a little pack of 80s pocket trivia, so music trivia. And there's a trivia question. The First Avenue nightclub is covered in silver stars representing acts that have played there. Which artist has the only gold star? Well, I don't know where this First Avenue nightclub is. It doesn't say, but this is actually Prince, and we're going to have some Prince coming up here. So enjoy.

And that was Everything But the Girl. What a beautiful voice she has. I Don't Want to Talk About It. That's the song. And remember, I do want to talk about this Saturday night, the Levitt Amp series. It's going on. Only three more to go. Come on out. And it's going to be featuring the soulful dance, Happy Grooves of Jelly Bread. And we will be broadcasting in case you can't make it out. But you know, it's more fun to be here. So come on out. Come visit the KNVC table. Enter a raffle to win an electric guitar and amplifier, and also you can get your own KNVC t-shirts. Yes, that's right. You could be just like us, sporting those cool t-shirts. And we're going to have food trucks on site and all kinds of fun. And I think it starts at 7, I believe. And anyway, I hope to see you there. Come say hi. And I'm going to be signing off for this week's Awesome 80s, but I really thank you for spending time with me. I appreciate it. I want you to be safe out there. A lot of wild weather. So have a wonderful Thursday and an awesome weekend ahead. Remember, be nice to others and to yourself. Bye for now.

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2: 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We're turning up homegrown music from across Northern Nevada. Original tracks, local voices, and music that doesn't come from an algorithm. It's straight out of the high desert.
3: We're back with another fantastic week of original music from all around the area on High Desert Music. You won't hear it anywhere else but here. I'm Molly Moser, your host, and each week, if you're new, we feature original music written and performed by artists from across the Northern Nevada region. But this week, we're going to do our little tradition here. It's a monthly tradition, I believe. It's Second Life Tuesday. That's what we're calling it. Or we called it Seconds Tuesday for a while. Every song you'll hear comes from the High Desert Music Archive, giving listeners another opportunity to discover or rediscover original music from Northern Nevada. Yes, we're giving them all another spin. Let's dive in. Let's get started. Let's listen to some jams. We're going to kick things off with a band called Drag Me Under. They're based in Reno, and they're heavy metal and hardcore scene. I'm pretty stoked that we're going to be playing this on High Desert Music. We like to mix it up. We don't stick to one genre here. We do blues, we do folk, we do country, we do pop, instrumental, everything. So for Drag Me Under, heavy metal and hardcore, known for their aggressive riffs and a strong DIY approach. So this is from the 2024 archive. This song is Rest in Peace, Red Wolf.

drag me under with Rest in Peace, Red Wolf. Up next is another familiar name in the scene and extremely talented too, Brother Dan Palmer. Have you seen him play live? Everybody talks about the way he plays Fleetwood Mac's The Chain. I've seen that live. He is phenomenal, quite the inspiration, and he always gets a crowd going with his set lists. One-man band on his guitar. But Brother Dan, he has spent years performing throughout Northern Nevada with a style rooted in Americana, folk, and acoustic music. And whether he's playing an original or something from his extensive live repertoire, he's become a familiar face at venues across the region. You have to see him live at least once, okay? So this one, a 2018 archive. This is Brother Dan's song, Meant for You.

meant for you by Brother Dan Palmer on High Desert Music. Okay, so we've been talking a lot about mixing and mastering at home. I mean, you're hearing a lot from artists who are already doing the whole thing themselves. I'm one of them. And because I'm completely self-taught, and a lot of us, I believe, are self-taught, you know, all of us, we're always looking for tools that make the process feel a little less like guessing in the dark, if you will. So I've had a book on me for a long time, for about a year or two. And it's called The Mixing and Mastering Cheat Sheet Binder, and it's from mastering.com. It walks you through things like organizing your session, whatever DAW you use, your digital audio workstation, gain staging, the importance of volume balancing, EQ compression, vocal delay, reverb tips. I mean, basically it gives me an actual workflow instead of me opening a session and immediately touching like 47 things for no reason, even though that's healthy to do too, because you discover a little bit more with that. But every week too, they send me an email teaching me how to get even more intimate with my compressor. I mean, the anatomy of an EQ, all of it. So musicians working on their own mixes and learning how to produce their work at home, it's called the Mixing and Mastering Cheat Sheet Binder. And their motto on the book is, make mixing and mastering feel like cheating. But hey, you get to learn along the way. And that's at mastering.com. Our next artist, Athena McIntyre. Now, Athena, I believe she's based in Reno. Her music blends acoustic, alternative, and rock influences, and she's known for a style that doesn't stay confined to one genre. This week's archive selection comes from 2019 with her song, Nothing's Changed.

That was Athena McIntyre on High Desert Music with Nothing's Change. Our next artist is Larry Waller. Larry, he is a longtime Northern Nevada musician, best known as a saxophonist, multi-instrumentalist, and vocalist with the Reno jazz and R&B group Jazz and More. That's such a cool name. From our 2020 archive, here's Told Ya

That was Told Ya by Larry Waller. We wrap up this week's archive selections with Hannah Etchison. And she also performs as Hannah Etch. And her music blends indie folk with dream pop influences, and she's well known around the region for her work as both a performer and a music educator. And she also has a very compelling vocal style. So take a listen from our 2024 archive, Sunwood by Hannah Etch.

0: 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Hello, Elise.
1: Hi, how are you?
0: You know, I am doing swell. It's I can't believe we already hit August. And
1: I know.
0: Yeah.
1: Yes.
0: Time goes by.
1: I'm ready for fall. I'm so excited.
0: I think I am too.
1: They're going to be like rolling their eyes because so many people are summer babies, but it's okay.
0: Yeah.
1: I'm just a fall girl.
0: You know, that's okay. I'm a summer baby. I will embrace the fall because, you know, it'll be nicer to go out in the evening and listen to some live music, you know, instead of dying out in the sweltering sun. But anyway,
1: totally.
0: Besides the fact, what you got going on?
1: Yeah, I have four. I'm going to just fly right through these. So the first one's going to be tomorrow when this airs, Wednesday, August 12th, Songwriters Night, Polecat Tavern in Carson City. We do that one from 6 to 8 p.m. I host those, and we usually have about 8 people play. Those are really, really fun. The next one is actually, we're announcing it on behalf of Jake Wood, a.k.a. Business Craft, because we're going to be playing his burrito song next week.
0: Yes.
1: And he wanted us to announce Friday, August 14th, the Alpine is going to host a Tool tribute band called Rosetta Stoned, as well as Mushroom People, a System of a Down tribute band. It is a ticketed show. Their doors open at 7 p.m. That is at the Alpine in Reno. And he just asked us to shout that out for him. So we wanted to do that. The next one is Sunday, August 16th, Lead Dog Open Mic Night, from 3 to 6 p.m., hosted by Kat Hart. She does kind of a regular round of events there, I think on every Sunday of the month from 3 to 6 p.m. And then the last one is, Jonesy wanted us to shout out her Bristlecone Brewing Company. She has two solo sets on August 14th and September 25th. Those are both Friday nights from 6 to 8 p.m. Bristlecone Brewing Company does live music every Friday night. And she will be playing there. And Jonesy is great. We love her so much. We featured her song this week, and she's amazing.
0: I love that we're featuring these songs and all these artists that we've got going on. They have something going on just in time to have their fan base come and connect with them. That's really awesome. And so many familiar names and band names, too, that are getting out there. So this is a really good time. If you hear something, if you hear a song on this week's radio show, you can go check them out live if you want. Or you can even stream their album on Spotify because, you know, Max Volume, he just released his, too.
1: Yes, absolutely. And Brother Dan also does plenty of gigs all over the area.
0: You can't miss Brother Dan. You can't miss Brother Dan at all. Well, Elise, thank you so much for the awesome updates, and I'm sure we'll see you out there.
1: Yeah, of course. You have a good day, Molly.
0: Thanks, girl. Before we wrap up, we have a sample from the Canyon Club archive. If you don't know what the Canyon Club is, you've got to tune it, because it's on KNVC 95.1 FM as well. And it's hosted by another predominant musician in the area, and her name is Canyon White. And she's been doing her own show for quite some time now. She interviews the artists, but she also gives them a whole hour to play their originals, maybe even debut an original, or their favorite covers, a style of their favorite covers. And it's always a good time with Canyon White. And this week, we're featuring Jonesy, and she's performing her song, Billy Beat. Now, Jonesy, she's the stage name of Stephanie Jones, and she's a multi-instrumentalist who's involved with several local bands and musical projects throughout the region. Here's Jonesy.
2: 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It's kind of like one of those go out and own it type songs.

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0: baby's like 95.1 KNBC appreciates the support of the Tap Shack. 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

The Artist with Chaka Khan. My name is Patricia. This is Women in Music. Good afternoon, Carson City. It's 2:30. It's that time. I will be here for the next 90 minutes, and I hope you'll join us. Today, I have an absolutely special guest in the studio, my best friend of 55 years, and that is why today's theme is friendship. I hope you enjoy it as much as I enjoy hers.

That was Lover's Return. The reason I played that folk country ballad, that was Emmylou Harris, Linda Ronstadt, Dolly Parton. They collaborated in the studio in 1999. And if that's not friendship, I don't know what is. Oh, wait, I do know. I am going to play one of my besties' favorite songs. Here's kind of where it all began.

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This is Carson City, Carson Valley. Please be careful out there. We've heard lots of flood watches, lots of weather weirdness. Be careful so you can keep on tuning in. There are only 2 more weeks left of the Levitt Amphitheater Free Concert Series. Please come on out to the Brewery Arts Center. Enjoy us. Come see our booth. Buy some raffle tickets. Maybe buy a t-shirt to be styling about town. This week's group is Jelly Bread, an alternate pop special with guest Blue Detat.

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This is Patricia. You're listening to Women in Music. I am thrilled to have my best friend here. We just heard Do You Want to Dance? And if you're best friends, you know you're always going to dance, even if it's generally with each other. We had started with Carole King, and that was one of our favorites as well. Please be careful out there. It is crazy in Carson City, but it's fun in here.

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You are listening to Women in Music. And if you've got a bestie like mine, that's what friends are for. Through good times and bad, and some fun, crazy times as well. 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We're going to continue the party with some girls' kind of fun songs about friendship. I hope you'll continue for the next 30 minutes.

This next song was made popular by the incredible Jackson 5. And it's always been one of my favorite songs, and we hope it's yours. It's called I'll Be There.

0: you so much.
1: Thank you.

This is Patricia, and before I sign off with our classic theme or anthem to my friendship with my very bestie, just want to say thank you for being here. 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We are at 95.1. It is almost the weekend. Please be careful out there and make it a good one. If you get a minute, come on out for the second to the last Levitt concert show. We are going to be hosting Jelly Brad, who's an alt-pop specialist, and KNBC will have our booth right next to the stage, so come and say hello. Thank you for listening. See you next week.

0: 1983, organization and publisher of books by Richard Wolff, who is a professor of economics emeritus at UMass Amherst and a visiting professor at the New School University, has authored numerous books on the subject of social economics, including Rethinking Marxism, Understanding Capitalism, and Democracy at Work, A Cure for Capitalism. 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
1: Welcome, friends, to another edition of Economic Update, a weekly program devoted to the economic dimensions of our lives and those of our children. I'm your host, Richard Wolff. Our updates today will cover a number of topics, particularly students in the United States, unions in the United States, and a particularly troublesome activity of our government, as though we didn't already have enough of those. And then it is my pleasure to invite you to stay with us for the second half, when we will be interviewing political science professor Wilmer Leon, talking about the development and growth of a socialism in America right now. Okay, let's jump right in. The Trump administration this last July issued new rules governing international students. They all add up to more evidence that we are turning to an economic nationalism in the United States, turning away from free trade, turning away from free movement of people and capital across national boundaries, moving away from markets that were actually in some sense free in order to control nearly everything. And the students are part of that, and they can teach us a lesson about it. First of all, the Department of Homeland Security is cracking down on students that stay, in their view, quote, too long. Now the F and the J visa holders get 4 years to stay here, and other, if they stay longer, they have to get special approval. And there's a clear indication that the Department of Homeland Security won't give it, or certainly won't give it easily. Then there are President Trump's suggestions of a $100,000 fee for HB1 visa holders, plus the OPT programs. I won't go into the details. They don't matter. They are all programs for international students, and both of them Mr. Trump wants to hit with a $100,000 fee if you want to stay in the United States after graduation. You can imagine who can afford and who can sustain that kind of a cost. And I want you to understand why this is an economic issue. In many colleges across America, as much as 20% of the student body are foreign students. And what you're doing here is telling them they are not wanted, they are not appreciated, and they will not be tolerated. And there's, of course, an important other issue here. Many of these visas were used by employers to get cheaper labor, to basically replace a high-paid American worker with a cheap import, and to make more profit as a result. And there was no concern for the people who lost their jobs, American citizens who lost their jobs by this ploy, often made even worse by requiring the American to train the person coming in, who will then replace the American at a lower pay scale. The way to handle this is to say that can't happen, to make that an illegal act. You can bring people in, but you can't replace better paid Americans for hiring them. There are 1.4 million students on student visas in this country, not a small number. They are not eligible for scholarships, so they are bringing money into the United States because their governments or their parents are paying for it. This is an enormous turn against the rest of the world. Its impact will go beyond the people who can't afford these fees. It's a message to the whole world. We're not a growing economy anymore. We can't provide work for our people plus those who come for a better life. And so we're not doing it anymore. And we are shrinking while the rest of the world gains from all of whom? The most ambitious young people learning to be skilled workers. This is short-term

0: wisdom and long-term folly, and we ought to think about it. But a government that wants to present itself to the people as being tough on foreigners, you know, like with the immigrants, that's what this is about. Symbolism at a very high cost. I want to turn next to a bizarre reality of the current government. According to a story last April, on April 15th of this year, 2026, in the Wall Street Journal, white-collar enforcement recedes under Trump. I won't go into the details, but the story is that enforcing white-collar crime, that is, enforcing the prosecution of it, has dropped like a stone in the last 2 or 3 years. No surprise there. But what might be a little more surprising is that one kind of white-collar crime is being pursued. Whether it's genuine crime or simply more of the same symbolism, I'll leave to your judgment. But look who's getting investigated and who's suffering investigation. Sean Fain, the head of the largest union in the United States, or one of the largest, the United Auto Workers, famous for the successful strikes he led a couple of years ago against the big three auto companies. Famous for his proposal that all unions arrange for their current contracts to end on the 30th of April, 2028, so that May Day of that year could be a general strike of the labor movement, which this country hasn't seen for many decades. He's being investigated. He's being worked on by the Department of Justice. Here are some of the others that the Department of Justice has singled out at a time when it is cutting back on white-collar crime. By the way, that's a polite term, white-collar crime, for the crime being done by businessmen and women in this country. Governor Gavin Newsom of California, the Southern Poverty Law Center, Act Blue, a major Democratic Party fundraising group. And so it looks like Sean Fain and the labor movement have come under the gun. But there's a second reason why they have come under the gun, since they haven't done much of anything, and certainly not in comparison to the kinds of crime white collars have produced in this country for decades. Well known, we make estimates. Sean Fain did the other things that caused him to be. On December 14th, 2 weeks after the UAW released a statement in which it took a position calling for an end to the Israeli war against Palestine, he got investigated even more intensely. Wow. He had interventions from the government urging him not to do that. And then there's the UAW at its most recent convention took a position being the first major union to divest itself from Israel bonds, not to buy bonds by lending money to Israel. Wow. This is extraordinary, and it gets him under the gun. Selective criminal enforcement is what we got, and we should all be aware of it. Mr. Fain's comments, I will read you his statement. This is what happens when you go against corporate America and their allies, and I'm not going to be intimidated or harassed out of serving our membership. Okay, pretty much a declaration of a war between the people running this government and the people running the major unions of this country, and that will have big economic effects. The third economic update for today that we have time for is taking us back to something I've commented on once before. This is the number of people sitting in boats in the Caribbean or in the Pacific Ocean on its border with Latin America who have been summarily executed by the United States military on order from Trump and Hegseth. The number of those killed is now over 200. I had earlier reported to you when they were much fewer. These people are referred to by Secretary Hegseth or President Trump, or both of them, as quote-unquote narco-terrorists, and therefore part of the war on drugs. As you can see, most of you, my hair is white, and you understand I've been around a long time. The entirety of my life, from my birth in Ohio many years ago, I have heard about, in school, from the mass media, from my elected officials, about the war on drugs. That war is as old as I am. And I know, as a citizen of New York City, that I can get the exact same drugs that were available 50, 70, 30, and 20 years ago today. In other words, the war on drugs is a war that has been lost. But don't take my word for it. We have a recent statement by the Drug Enforcement Agency. That's an agency led by Mr. Trump as our president, that says there's been no effect on cocaine imports into the United States, despite the summary execution of the people in those boats. So let me remind you what's at stake here. 200-plus people killed. What's their crime? Well, we don't know. They weren't given a lawyer. They didn't appear in a court. They didn't confront their accusers. And they didn't get a jury and a judge to make a decision. Had they been given those legal rights, we don't know whether they would have been guilty or not. But you might want to think about the following fact. Had they been given those rights, had they been found guilty, they would have been given a prison sentence. Because drug running, drug dealing, is not a capital crime in the United States. We don't kill people for that. But our leaders kill people without a trial, without a jury. Why would you do that? Before Mr. Trump, we had a Coast Guard and a Navy that would board ships suspected of doing things like that. They would then be brought to trial, and if they were found guilty, punished. Ratcheting it up to what are called extrajudicial executions, no trial, no nothing, that's the behavior of people who want to impress the whole world that they don't follow the rules, they don't need to, they don't have to be obliged to follow even the laws of their own country that they are claiming to protect. It is a scandal that should be recognized as such. We've come to the end of the first half of today's program. Please stay with us. We have a really interesting interview with Dr. Wilmer Leon in the second half. Welcome back, friends, to the second half of today's economic update. I'm very happy to bring to our microphones and our cameras Dr. Wilmer J. Leon III, who hosts a remarkable podcast called Inside the Issues with Wilmer Leon on Sirius XM Radio, Channel 126. He is a political scientist who concentrates on black politics, American government, and public policy. For 11 years, he taught political science at Howard University in Washington, D.C. He teaches now at Morgan State University in Baltimore, Maryland. In addition, Dr. Leon is a nationally broadcast radio talk show host who appears on news programs as a commentator, literally, globally, around the world. So first of all, welcome, Dr. Leon, to this program.
1: It's an honor. It's a pleasure. Thank you so much for the invitation.
0: All right. I want your wisdom, and I think our audience will be very interested, as they already are, in the phenomena of the DSA, of the Democratic Socialists of America. And let me ask you kind of the big question right at the beginning. do the recent victories, and I'm not here talking just about Ocasio-Cortez and not even just about Zoran Mamdani in New York City, mm-hmm. but the people that Mamdani endorsed and Ocasio endorsed who are popping up all over the United States, does this represent a significant change in your mind in American politics?
1: That's a great question, because I've heard this issue framed in that manner on a number of programs, and I don't believe that the recent victories of those who have aligned themselves with some of the principles of the Democratic Socialists marks a significant change in U.S. politics. I believe the victories demonstrate what I believe Otto von Bismarck called politics as the art of the possible. And this, to me, is what has so many Democrats shaking in their boots. I think what now a lot of people are coming to understand is that substantive change can actually happen. But we know, what is the third law of motion? To every action, there is an equal and opposite reaction. And so there's a great pushback that I think we're experiencing as it relates to the successes that we've seen in Washington, D.C., in New York, and in Colorado. I mean, look at the issues that the Democratic Socialist candidates focused on. Dissatisfaction with the status quo, anger with over Israel, is the Israelis' treatment of the Palestinians, concerns, huge concerns about the growing affordability crisis. Very simple, what they call kitchen table issues, which the Democratic Party has told us many times that they are standing behind and supporting, but for some reason, substantive change has yet to be realized. So I think another element of this is that the Democratic Socialists heavily have relied on grassroots fundraising, using small dollar amount contributions from a large number of constituents, along with public campaign matching funds. So there's a great possibility here, but I think the reality in terms of substantive change has yet to be realized.
0: All right. Here's a way of getting at it through another question. As a specialist in American politics, do you think that the terms socialist, the label socialist, or for that matter, communist, this used to be understood politically as a kiss of death? If you got stuck with that label, you know, whether it was valid or not, you were gonna suffer. It was a negative for you, whether true or not. Has that changed? Can we say that the term socialist, at least, is no longer playing that role that it played throughout the Cold War? And I, as a footnote, I noticed that Mr. Trump, in his more recent attacks on Mamdani, has had to go and call him a communist rather than a socialist, and that gave me the hint to pose this question to you.
1: I believe that, in the 30s, in the 40s, in the 50s, that terminology, socialist and communist, that did disqualify not only candidates, but it even disqualified hardworking Americans from being able to find gainful employment. And that's one of the reasons why my most recent piece is entitled, "It's the Message, Not the Messenger." Dr. Du Bois told us in 1956, he said, "There is but one evil party with two names. It will be elected despite all I can say or do." He said, "There is no third party." And he went on to say, "Anyone who advocates a third party will be called a communist." And to your point, that's exactly the playbook that President Trump turned to as the country started to realize a success with the platform presented by those that are aligning themselves with the Democratic Socialists. So now, folks are looking at their bank accounts. They're looking at the grift from the Trump administration. They're looking at the price of tomatoes, and they're saying, Look, I don't care what you call it. The reality is I'm suffering, just as Lockheed Martin has received a almost $59 billion contract to expedite the production of the PAC-3 Patriot interceptor missiles. Almost $59 billion, and they're trying to cut my Social Security benefits. And so people are saying, make sense of this, because they're having trouble squaring this circle. And also, I believe that what is contributing to this greatly as well is the advent of social media. Because now with the advent of social media, it's becoming much harder for the mainstream to control the narrative, as people are turning to alternative sources of media, such as this program, not only for information, but for incredible analysis. And so it's these elements and others that are making it much, much harder for that vitriolic rhetoric to really resonate with people, because they're trying to figure out, why am I paying so much for gas and why am I paying so much for a gallon of milk?
0: All right, another way to get at this, and this is very good, what you're giving me more material than I even had ready before. Do you think, from what you know about American politics, that the future is, I don't want to use, I'll use the word bright. In other words, the things that you got from W.E.B. Du Bois, and it was that article, by the way, that led me to ask you to come on the program. I thought it was extraordinarily insightful, both in what you had to say and helping us to bring back the wisdom of W.E.B. Du Bois on this, as on so many topics. But given what you just said, is it reasonable to assume that we're going to see more democratic socialists of one kind or another moving across the political landscape, responding to the very conditions you just mentioned?
1: Oh, I believe absolutely. Because one of the things that I think is very important for people to understand is, and one of the reasons why I wrote the piece, and in the piece I give a history of the development of those politics of democratic socialism. These things develop over time. One of the big mistakes I think that a lot of folks tend to make is they look at a current event or a current circumstance, even such as Donald Trump, and they believe that these things have developed in a vacuum, and they really don't understand the broader historical context in which most of these things develop and occur. So I say to folks all the time, Donald Trump isn't the causation, he's the culmination. We can go all the way back to Richard Nixon and through Ronald Reagan and through Bill Clinton and through Barack Obama to get to where we are today as it relates to Donald Trump. So when we look at the development of the politics of democratic socialism, I tell the African folks in the African-American community all the time, Congressman Ronald Dellums from Oakland, California, was a democratic socialist. And this is back in the 70s. And then we can go to Bernie Sanders, and we can move forward from Senator Bernie Sanders as a democratic socialist. These things take time to develop. They take time to resonate. And what we're finding now is the politics that are being articulated by those in the Democratic Socialist Party, the realities of people's pocketbooks and the realities of these unending wars of choice, the X and Y axis are now crossing. And people are saying, enough of this. The mythology that of manifest destiny and the mythologies of America, the indispensable nation, those things are now being exposed as the myths that they've always been. And what I'm trying to get people to see in my in my piece, I'm not advocating that people turn to democratic socialism and become democratic socialists. What I'm saying is success breeds success, particularly within the African-American community. We need to look at what's happening right before our very eyes, and we need to be asking ourselves, is there a space for us here? Are there pages from this playbook that we can take and that we can apply to our circumstance, to our reality, because what we've been getting up to this point isn't working?
0: How optimistic are you that that can happen? In other words, that either in the African-American community or in the larger total population, they will be able to grow, notwithstanding the reaction that you know and you referred to earlier.
1: First of all, as a political scientist, I'm an optimist. I think I have to be. Otherwise, instead of me taking the time to write the piece and taking the time to sit and dialogue with you, I could be on the golf course. So I'm an optimist. What people need to understand is, most recently, this whole idea of the lesser of two evils is still evil. And that with the passage of the Citizens United case, we have to understand how much money is being dumped into our politics. Richie Torres received $1.6 million from AIPAC. Hakeem Jeffries, almost $900,000 from AIPAC. Gregory Meeks, $600,000 from AIPAC. When we start to understand the power that the corporate interests are holding over our politics, we then can start to bring about change.
0: So you are an optimist.
1: Always will be.
0: Well, I share that with you. I really do. And I think that there's more grounds for it now than I expected to see. You and I have been around for a while. We wondered about socialism. We thought that it would come here. It has been in this country before, that it would come back. We didn't expect, or I'll speak only for myself, I didn't expect I'd be around to see it, but I never really doubted that it would happen.
1: And well, so you know, I would just quickly ask the question, what is the redistribution of wealth by cutting the tax system and benefiting the 1%? What is that other than socialism?
0: Yes. Dr. Wilmer Leon, thank you very, very much for your time and for your expertise. And once again, for writing that really important article on the wisdom of W.E.B. Du Bois and its relevance today.
1: Thank you.
0: And to my audience, get a hold of that article. If this subject interests you, you'll be glad you did. And I look forward, as always, to speaking with you again next week.
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3: 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Coming up next, it's Science Unscripted, our science show from Deutsche Welle. Coming up at 5 o'clock, we've got Democracy Now! Thank you for joining us. Have a great afternoon.
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5: Hello and welcome to Science Unscripted. It's Connor here.
6: And Gip.
5: We are going to start with one email here, and it's about something you talked about, Gabe, a couple weeks back. The email starts off, just listen to your report on finasteride. I'll leave it there.
6: That is the hair loss drug. And we were talking about it because a study came out about the effect that it can have on your psyche. Depression, anxiety, all the way to suicidal thoughts. And the extent to which you have those, if you are taking that drug for hair loss, compared to if you're taking it for a large enlarged prostate, where those effects aren't there at all. And
1: right.
6: That's kind of what this email was about here.
5: Right. On to some other science now. Starting with something from the Max Planck Institute. For the study of crime, security, and law down in Freiburg, Germany, they took a look at youth crime, broadly defined.
6: What age here?
5: 24 and under, okay. Youth crime. And where we are now today in 2025, specifically when you compare it to all the way back to 1990.
6: Mm-hmm.
5: I don't know if you have a guess on this.
6: What part of the globe?
5: Globally.
6: Globally. I'm saying it's gone up 12%.
5: Wow, that's a really expensive guess. Down everywhere, just almost without exception. Obviously, it depends what kind of crimes you're looking at and which age groups.
6: Yeah.
5: Down significantly across the globe. Amongst the crimes, what is down significantly or the most significantly are property crimes.
6: Hmm.
5: So anything from something happening to your personal automobile, to your bicycle, to your home, those are way down. What is not way down or as far down are violent crimes. Those are still there.
6: Mm.
5: Also, interestingly, there used to be a much larger difference between the number of those crimes committed by young men or boys versus girls. And the steepest drop has been among those young men and boys, meaning that that disparity or that gap is now closing.
6: That's good news.
5: It's great news. And I, what I find interesting about it is the question is why?
6: Yeah.
5: Why would that be happening? It's great. It's wonderful.
6: Was there a hypothesis offered there?
5: Couple of them. One, young people are drinking less alcohol than ever before.
6: Yeah.
5: This is, you hear people say this anecdotally. It's backed up by statistics around the world. I'm looking at Statista, a reputable data site. You can look at it yourself. It's called Gen Z, the more sober generation. And they looked at 10,000 U.S. residents between July 22 and June 2023. I'll just pass it over there, Gabe. Gen Z is compared here against millennials, Gen X, and baby boomers. And every kind of drink.
6: This is a bar graph here with four colors.
5: Yeah, every kind of drink. So you have wine, beer, spirits, and then I believe seltzers is on there. Only seltzers. Only there do they drink almost as much.
6: Even close, yeah.
5: Are they even close? Everywhere else, they're lower.
6: All the hard stuff, not even half.
5: Yeah, they're really not drinking nearly as much as the older generations, and hence a drop in crime among them. There's also less uncontrolled time with peers, and this is a combination of things. So phones, tablets, computer games, video game consoles, streaming services. There's just a lot more entertainment out there for yourself without your friends. Also spending more time at school and closer parental supervision. There are studies from all around the world. In this paper, they mention Iceland, New Zealand, Netherlands, Sweden, England, and Wales again, that closer parental supervision, sometimes called helicopter parenting, is leading to a further drop in crime. That's good news,
6: yeah.
5: I think there's a part of this study where they sort of get at the idea that there may be more loneliness as well, that there's a sort of increase in loneliness because you're not out there with your friends hanging out and
6: committing crimes.
5: And so you're lonely because you miss those crimes. that would be one negative result, but obviously a drop in crime is fantastic. That's good news.
6: Yes.
5: You can look up the paper, The International Youth Crime Drop, Evidence and Explanations in the journal Crime and Justice. But if you want to read it, it's not open access. I've said this on the show before. You just email the authors. If you're not going to use it for commercial purposes, they usually get back to you and give you the PDF. So that's Dietrich Oberwittler down in Freiburg and up in Malmö, Sweden. Robert Svensson.
6: Yeah. Sticking with young people here also in the States, this is a study done out of the University of Michigan. And I will say that we're going to be returning to this topic in much, much more depth at the end, in the second part of the show when we have our interview. It's about insomnia or trouble sleeping. And here, the rate at which young people are using alcohol and cannabis to fall asleep. Over 1 in 5, they do this Monitoring the Future study at the University of Michigan. Been doing it since 1975.
5: I was going to say, I've seen that the name
6: it's
5: of that study.
6: It's a huge longitudinal study. And for the first time ever, they've used all that data to look at whether young people are using self-medicating, using cannabis and alcohol to fall asleep, and they are in a
5: big
6: way. Is it
5: an and or an and-or?
6: Let me get to that here. 18% of those asked said that they were using cannabis to fall asleep.
5: What?
6: And 7% said they were using alcohol to fall asleep, specifically to fall asleep.
5: Oh, I see. I see.
6: Yeah? So well over 1 in 5 is using either or, and 18% using cannabis, 7% using alcohol to fall asleep.
5: So it's not when you say 18%, which is almost 20%, it's not the case that if you walk down the street, 1 out of 5 people is using it to fall asleep?
6: Yes. Between the ages of 19 and 30, 1 out of 5 of those people is using cannabis, 18%, so almost 1 in 5, is using cannabis to fall asleep, and 7%, less than 1 in 10.
5: But then probably sometimes, right? So if this is, it depends on their criteria, but if the time scale is, you know, within the last 3 months or 6 months or a year,
6: yeah.
5: Have you, like if you're stressed or worked up and can't fall asleep?
6: No, this is regularly.
5: Regularly?
6: Yes.
5: Wow.
6: That's why these numbers alarmed scientists at the University of Michigan, and it's just a fact. That's all this study is. But what I wanted to talk about here is something I learned at rehab, because I went there for alcohol abuse, but also I had trouble sleeping. And what the thing that they wanted to make abundantly clear to me there, because there is a public misconception, even though these things can help you fall asleep, alcohol and cannabis, they hurt your sleep quality in the short term. And absolutely in the long term, it's going to be much harder to fall asleep if you're using these things as a sleep aid. Because in the case of cannabis, the reason why it helps you fall asleep, it is a sedative. When you either smoke marijuana or take a gummy however you inhale it or get it into your body, it increases the level of adenosine, which is a neurotransmitter that brings your alert system down. It makes you feel drowsy, puts you into sleep, but you get less REM sleep. You get a lot of the non-REM sleep. There are 3 stages of that.
5: Mm-hmm.
6: Less REM sleep, it messes with your dreams. Yeah, you're going to wake up more, even though initially in the first period of sleep, you're going to have deeper sleep, but then you're going to wake up more towards the end of the night and possibly feel less rested in the morning. And alcohol, it's the same thing, but even worse. There, the neurotransmitter is GABA, which is also linked to alcohol. That shuts your entire central nervous system down, especially at a higher concentration. And in both of these cases, like I said, the non-REM sleep is better at the start, but because as you metabolize the alcohol, your BAC goes down, your blood alcohol concentration goes down, and then your body switches back to the first stage of non-REM sleep. So you're getting up because of that. Your whole sleep architecture is the fancy word that scientists use. It gets all messed up because your body's like, I missed that first stage.
5: No, I
6: went right into the deep stage. I went way deep at the beginning because I'm so bombed, you know what I mean? So then you jump back to the initial stage. And in the process, wake up because of that and don't get the REM sleep. So your dreams, again, are all messed up. All your memory consolidation, all that the cognitive good stuff that you get from sleep is not there. And with alcohol in particular, you build a tolerance to it. You need more to get that GABA up there to knock you out. You're drinking way and way more and more and more and more and more. And what began as a sleep aid can easily sneak up and become a problem during the day.
5: No, yeah, for sure. I mean, that's the
6: sorry, that to go on a rant there.
5: No, I'm, yeah. You know some of this personally.
6: Yeah, from firsthand, yeah.
5: the message for everyone, right, or not for everyone, just kind of specifically for, what did you say, 18 to 34-year-olds?
6: 19 to 30.
5: 19 to 30-year-olds.
6: 19 to 30.
5: In the United States, here specifically, but yes. If this is a trend there, it may be elsewhere, yeah. Might be here in Germany as well, is to not do that. Right? And
6: Do not. I remember back in the day when I was speaking to my doctor, he said, do you use alcohol? And I laughed like, what do you mean do I use alcohol? Do not use it to fall asleep. even if you know that it has a soporific effect, enjoy that if you happen to use it, but do not take it in order to fall asleep because that road ends poorly.
5: Well,
6: trust me.
5: Yeah. Well, and even if it's not extreme, it's poorly the next morning. I've been there. We've all been there.
6: Yeah.
5: I can't fall asleep, and you just have an extra couple glasses of wine, and that does the trick, and then you feel horrible all day the next day.
6: Because of the homeostatic recovery, which is what I talked about, with those stages of sleep getting messed up, REM sleep is not there. Don't do it.
5: Mm-hmm. By the way, great use of the word soporific.
6: Oh,
5: I think that needs to be noted. Speaking of notes, community notes, and in this case, fact-checking social media posts, for those of you who spend as much time or waste as much time as I do Just cruising around the internet on your surfing the web.
6: I don't do that
5: until you end up in a swamp. There's a lot of misinformation, disinformation out there. There are posts that are either flagged as disinformation, as false, as misleading, or not. And this study here is specifically about the ones that are. What happens on a social media platform when they flag something? Hey, this has been debunked. Hey, this is false. There is an immediate drop, 46% fewer reposts, at least on the platform X, formerly known as Twitter.
6: Great.
5: Hey.
6: Okay, so I have a Facebook account. Is that what we're talking about here, Facebook?
5: We were talking about X, but yes.
6: X. If I post something on X and then it gets flagged, what happens then?
5: Then it's flagged. But okay. What I'm talking about here is who's doing the flagging, because it's normal users.
6: Got you.
5: You can kind of think like a Wikipedia approach. Mm-hmm. These are normal users engaging with the content using a back-end tool. The concern is, what if you get everyone on that back-end tool who's politically one direction?
6: Yeah.
5: Left, right, up, down. Let's
6: go around and flag everything we don't like?
5: Yes. That's what I thought. How do you solve that problem, the majority rules, or the tyranny of the majority in this case? How do you solve that problem? And it's with something called bridging-based ranking behavior. I'd never come across that term before. What is bridging-based ranking behavior? It's when you say, okay, of the people who are now agreeing that this content may be false or misleading, how many different perspectives are represented? If Connor has tended to disagree with Gabe on most things, almost everything, mm-hmm. and yet on this issue, this correction of misinformation, he and Gabe are suddenly very much in agreement.
6: So then that would be a green light, despite their differences in opinion.
5: Yes. And once it gets the number of bridges built between people like you and me in that scenario, then the note comes out. That is how that works on the back end. If you're interested in this kind of stuff, the paper is called Community Notes Reduce Engagement with and Diffusion of False Information Online in the journal PNAS.
6: I got one last thing before we go. It is for the multilinguists out there, at least bilinguists out there. This is a huge study done out of about a number of universities in South America, looking at 80,000 participants from 27 countries in Europe. If you know more than one language, what effect does that have on your biobehavioral age gap?
5: On my what?
6: So what that means is...
5: Oh, I think I know what it means now. But
6: your biological age compared to your chronological age, which means the actual number of years that you've lived on planet Earth. Your biological age measured using artificial intelligence, looking at all your health data, your cardiometabolic health markers. You can use that to get a sense of how old you are actually, and then compare that to how old you're, the number of years, like
5: right.
6: I said.
5: Right, your age is technically, you're 63 years old, but if we look at your biomarkers, you have the body and mind of a 55-year-old.
6: Right. If I only speak one language, my biobehavioral age gap is going to go way up. So it's going to be twice as likely that I'm going to age faster compared to the people who speak more than one language. And the more languages you speak, the higher that effect happens. So
5: you can up it with more and more languages.
6: Yes. The more languages you learn, the polyglots out there, the multilinguists out there.
5: I'm going to go for some of the easiest languages out there and just pile them on up.
6: Well, how many do you have right now? You got Spanish.
5: I've got, I speak three languages.
6: You could learn Dutch. You could learn Norwegian. Those are super easy. No articles.
5: Because they're so close to the German. I don't think you can game your biobehavioral gap in that way.
6: Well, the biobehavioral gap is strongly associated with cognitive decline, dementia, mortality. The higher it is, the more likely those bad things are as you age. So the takeaway here is, if you don't know a second language, learn one. It's never too late. And if you know one, dust that baby off and use it.
5: Dust that baby off and use it.
6: Yeah.
5: That's great advice. I'm just going to speculate here on the back end of that. My suspicion is that one part of that may be... Let me just say it. A friend of mine, a guy that I play soccer with, he's on my team, and he was on the island of Rhodes in Greece and went to Turkey, took a ferry over to Turkey, and he was in awe that these people hawking all sorts of knockoff products, fake Ralph Lauren, fake Gucci, fake watches, that they spoke five languages fluently, not kind of, not just enough to sell you stuff, fluently. He speaks German, English, and Russian, and so he could hear that. Yeah. And it led me to think that if you can do that, you are very socially active daily.
6: Right. Especially if you're using them a lot.
5: Only way to keep a language fresh is to use it. So part of that may be that if you are really fluent in three languages, which I would say at this point I'm like 2.5 languages, then it's because you're socially engaging big time as well. Maybe you're part of it.
6: I mean, it's a huge study, 80,000 participants, but like you say, it is absolutely association here. So this is not causality, but it's definitely something to think about.
5: Yeah.
6: And as we go, before our second half segment, like I said, it's going to be about stress and sleep. We've got something for you. Deutsche Welle has a slowly read news segment.
5: No.
6: And normally we give you music in the middle here, but now you're going to get the news.
5: Wait, real quick.
6: Because if you know a little bit of German, maybe this will...
5: Can I just preface by saying I wish all of you the best? This is German news read very slowly, and it must be one of the hardest jobs to do, to take a language and read it so slowly that beginners can understand. We wish you the best of luck.
6: Just let them enjoy it.
2: Dienstag, 21. Juli 2026, 9 Uhr in Deutschland. Vermittler wollen neue Waffenruhe im Iran-Krieg. Das US-Militär hat die 10. Nacht in Folge Ziele in Iran aus der Luft angegriffen. Die Islamische Republik attackierte nach eigenen Angaben im Gegenzug eine US-Basis in Kuwait. Parallel dazu.
5: So, this next one is for all of our worst sleepers out there, all of our insomniacs who are listening to these words right now, and also to the one who's sitting across the table from me right now.
6: No, I got into work yesterday and a dear colleague came up to me and said, Gabe, it looks like you haven't slept in 6 months.
5: You do kind of look like that.
6: Yeah, and I laughed it off.
5: Well, I tried to defend you. Yeah. I said that may be body shaming.
6: Yeah.
5: Which is thank you
6: for looking out. You're my brother's keeper, I guess.
5: Yeah, that was the wrong use of that word. But
6: seriously, this interview that's coming is about a huge factor or one huge difference when it comes to why people cannot fall asleep at night.
4: Science Unscripted.
7: Okay, thanks for having me. My name is Thein Masar. I'm a sleep researcher at the National University of Singapore. And I recently co-authored a paper on stress, sleep, and insomnia.
5: Stein, what would you say is the chief conclusion or finding in that new paper?
7: People respond differently to stress, and some people are more vulnerable to stress than others. And this shows in their sleep. They can show sleep disturbances, problems falling asleep, and what we were looking at is like what makes some of these people different than others.
5: Let's go ahead and get into your experiment, because that's what I liked about your research. You had two groups of people responding different ways to stress.
7: Well, as you could imagine, like people respond differently to stress, and some people like they get like an upset stomach, or some people get like headaches or migraines, and some people have problems sleeping when they're stressed. And we were, as sleep researchers, we were particularly interested in this group. So we screened 300 people based on how strongly they experienced sleep disturbance when they were stressed. And we invited the 30 highest and the 30 lowest scores to follow them in their day-to-day lives.
5: Ah, okay. So you took the 30 people who had the worst reactions to stress and the 30 people who had the best reactions to stress and therefore had the better sleep or the worst sleep?
7: So what we did is we followed them for 2 weeks, and every day we asked them like how stressed they felt, and we also tracked their sleep using a sleep tracker, and we also asked them like how restless they felt like when they were in bed, like this is what we call pre-sleep arousal. This could be like cognitively, so like having racing thoughts or worrying over things, or this could be physically, like having elevated heart rate or sweating.
5: I'm just going to speculate here that if you've got the 30 most stress-resistant people and the 30 least stress-resistant people, that on a day-to-day basis, they're going to experience probably roughly, as a whole, the same amount of stress, right? And so why then, the people who can't deal with that, only they end up going home, hopping into bed, and then having elevated heart rates, racing thoughts. It's them They just can't deal with that and therefore can't sleep.
7: So what we see is that, like, basically everyone shows, like, a bit of that, but, like, those people who are more vulnerable, like show that in much more, in a much, to a much higher extent. And it's indeed, the idea is that, like what's, like however we can control our thoughts, like, while we're trying to sleep, while we're in bed, that will actually help us, to, like, eventually fall asleep and, like, sleep through the night.
6: What do we know about why some people have so much trouble with dealing with stress? Why do some people have their thoughts racing? Because I know that feeling very well, and I'm wondering, just from a personal perspective, why can some people do it well and some people can't?
7: It's a very good question, and like this is something that we haven't figured out fully. So we have looked at like several differences like between the two groups in terms of like their psychological makeup, and what we saw is that like those people who were more vulnerable were on the whole like more anxious and more stressed and tended to be like more depressed. What we also saw is that these people tended to have like what we call like a more emotion focused coping style. So when they are dealing with stress, they focused more on how they felt and on the feelings that were associated with that stress, rather than focusing on working on solutions.
5: A lot of our listeners around the world are hearing your words right now in the middle of the night. This program is broadcast at all sorts of wacky hours between midnight and like 5 a.m., 6 a.m. And so I guess one question I have for you is distraction helpful for insomnia? If somebody is listening to us right now because they cannot sleep, is this helping them or harming them?
7: So first of all, I feel for them. I'm also one of them. If you seek distraction, so if you lie awake at night and you seek distraction, this can be helpful. But there are a couple of things to take note of. So when you seek distraction, like don't do something that is like extremely arousing. So like that further like amps up your racing thoughts or wakes you up very much.
6: And Stein, what do you do? What helps you the most when you're lying in bed and your thoughts are racing and you just can't fall asleep? What's your go-to?
7: I can give you the official answer, and I can give you like the real answer.
6: Don't even give me the official answer. Let's skip the official answer and go straight to the real one.
7: Yes. So I'm bad at following my own advice. So when it comes to lying awake at night. The main advice would be like don't go and check your clock. Don't go and check your phone. Don't go scroll your social media. And this is something that I often find myself doing. When I am a little bit better and I can find other things. Some things that I do like to do is like listen to a podcast or like journaling. Find like more calming things to do outside of bed, and find some ways to distract yourself without arousing yourself too much.
5: And for the people listening right now who are not good at dealing with stress, that's a lot of people out there, what can they do during the day so that before they even get under those bed covers, and I know that feeling where the bed covers are starting to get too hot and too warm and I'm too sweaty, my thoughts are racing, what can I do during the daytime to help prevent that?
7: During the day, like do what you can to tackle the problems that you're dealing with, and go to like in that way, like go to bed in a more satisfied manner, like knowing that you've done what you could. Of course, this is not always possible, and there are limits to what one can do. But being able to really work on solutions is something that can help people feel better about their stress.
5: And that was Stein Massar, a research assistant professor at the Center for Sleep and Cognition at the School of Medicine at the National University of Singapore.
6: I loved how honest he was, especially after the interview finished. I asked him, if the bit about mindfulness, the advice he gave about developing that relationship with your worries, does that work? And he goes, no.
5: For him personally.
6: No, for him personally, no, it doesn't. And I think that it's that itself is kind of a tip. If you're trying to fall asleep at night and your thoughts are racing and you feel like there's nothing you can do, don't try and worry too much about it, because that will lead to the next level of desperation where you think it's completely hopeless. It isn't in that moment.
5: You're a worse sleeper than I am, for sure. Yeah. I'm not very good. I have my own insomnia, but I'm better than 2 years ago. 2 years ago, it was out of control, racing thoughts going through the night, and it just kept going. Whereas now, again, I think every tip is personal at the end of the day, and that's why I asked him about distractions, because last night, it was 1 a.m, still couldn't fall asleep. We'd had a very stressful day at work, and it was connected to that. I could not sleep, and what worked for me personally was going to, what did he call it, a non-arousing media source. I have mine. It's called Arte. It is a publicly financed German-French television video production thing.
6: You popped on some linear TV?
5: I used the app.
6: The app, okay.
5: Yeah, but it's not the most exciting stuff, but it's really good and it's really deep. And I watched, for 1 hour, the band The Who, because their 1977 performance at the Kilburn.
6: Okay.
5: For some reason, they'd gotten the footage and they put it all together. And that got boring for me after a while. It was interesting. A couple songs. Bob O'Reilly, yeah. Who Are You?
6: And then you were so tired you couldn't even get up the stairs to your bed? Or
5: Pinball Wizard. It just shifted. I couldn't think about the things that were causing my mind to race. Uh-huh. I was looking at Pete Townsend doing that windmill guitar thing and wondering whether the drummer was on drugs because he was so fast. For me, it's a distraction. That helps really well. And also knowing that, hey, I've been here before. I can get through this. I'm just, my mind's racing. And it's about things that don't fundamentally matter. If you can zoom out to the universal level, these trivialities, the quotidian garbage. It doesn't matter.
6: No.
5: What matters is the who at 1 a.m, 1:30 in the morning.
6: It's all about arriving at a place where we're comfortable not being able to sleep. That's where I'm at. What about you guys out there? What do you do to distract yourselves? Does it have anything to do with the 1970s rock band? The Who? What do you do? Or what? How do you deal with stress?
5: Please let us know, because we will share those tips on next week's episode. I think it's almost the more unique and sort of bizarre sounding, the better, because those are the ones that work for some people.
6: And we're all in this together, right?
5: Yeah.
6: SUDW.com.

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1: 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Coming up next, it's Democracy Now! With Amy Goodman. Thank you very much for tuning in, and have a great afternoon.

0: From London and New York, this is Democracy Now!
1: In short, we will win this race by becoming an AI first.